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I'll be with you bright and early Thursday morning, spinning all your favourite country hits. 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

0: Across Hawke's Bay, the rest of today will be fine with some light winds. We are heading for a high of 16, dropping to 5 overnight. Fine tomorrow with some northwesterly winds with an expected high of 21 degrees.
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0: Welcome to your book club, Young Adult Wardini Books. I'm Amy and with me today is Grace.
1: Hello.
0: And we haven't caught up in ages.
1: Ages.
0: So we've been catching up.
1: Uh-huh. We will be catching up more after this.
0: And we were kind of talking about, because we've both had reading slumps. And
1: yes.
0: I think that's a really common thing, particularly when school, I mean, you had the school production, you had dance class, you had, like, when lives get busy and you are doing schoolwork and you are doing, having to read a book for school. Are you reading anything for school?
1: I read Animal Farm. Yeah.
0: What did you think?
1: So good. Yeah. So good.
0: Yeah. Yeah. Who would you recommend that to?
1: Honestly, like, anyone. Okay, so my grandma is a real book fanatic, so I read that when I was about 8 years old, but I didn't understand the meaning. I just thought it was a whole bunch of silly little animals. But then now reading it again, I'm like, oh, I understand.
0: But I think you can read it in those several different
1: You can read levels. It at any age, because if you're younger when you read it, you just think it's a whole bunch of animals having a revolution sort of thing, or when you're older and you actually understand the subtext about everything.
0: Yeah. It's just, that whole other layer of literature.
1: Exactly.
0: Yeah. That's good. I can link my topic
1: to
0: Animal Farm. I can link that, because that reading something when you're not necessarily of the age for it, or you can get something from it, so why wouldn't you?
1: Yeah.
0: But then rereading it years

0: years later, getting that extra layer.
1: Yeah.
0: Olivia read the Warrior Cat series.
1: Oh, yeah.
0: That first.
1: I read that when I was little.
0: But you can read them when you're young. They're a great series.
1: Yeah.
0: But she reread them at sort of 16, 17, and there are those extra layers of war and conflict. Ooh. And, yeah, there's nuances in Warrior Cats.
1: Oh, guys, you might know what I'm going to have next radio session.
0: Warrior Cats
1: Warrior
0: reread.
1: Cats reread.
0: Okay, so nuances and layers and getting something different from a book when you reread it at a different age or stage.
1: Mm-hmm.
0: I'm going to take you back to, because I finally read book three of my favourite, I think this might be my favourite all-time teen romance series, and I'm going to very helpfully hold it up for the radio audience so that Grace can see it.
1: Yes.
0: So this is Alexandra Moody's
1: Rival
0: Darling Brothers series. Yeah. So it starts with Rival Darling, Grumpy Darling, and Wild Darling is out now. And we just got news in the last week, book four is going to be released. They are making a book of the younger sister.
1: Oh, okay.
0: Yeah, and she is a figure skater. I think the general plot is that her partner is injured or something happens and her skating partner can't, and someone either
1: steps
0: gets
1: in
0: or roped in or gets volunteered, I think.
1: Oh, yes.
0: I don't think it's a and then we'll have some romance, obviously. But I kind of feel like you can read these books at 13.
1: Yeah.
0: And there's a sweet, gentle, wholesome romance.
1: Mm.
0: In one of the books, I think there's one kiss.
1: Yeah.
0: But the love story is so beautiful.
1: Yeah.
0: That you're just here for it. And there's not much else. I'm trying to think. There is a bit of teenage drinking. There is a bit of partying. Mm-hmm. But these are fairly kind of wholesome characters. But if you reread it as an 18-year-old
1: mm-hmm.
0: or grown up like my age, there's so much going on in these books. There is discussions of different socioeconomic groups. There are parenting discussions. There are pressure on teenagers to figure out. Book two, the lead character in book two, she has all this parental pressure of you need to figure out what you're going to do, and you need to figure out what you're going to study at college, and you need to figure out, like,
1: oh yes,
0: it's that you need to figure out the rest of your life and you need to figure it out now.
1: Mm.
0: Whereas at one point the darling parents sit her down and they're like, no, you just have to start somewhere. You just have to pick a path.
1: Mm.
0: And their parenting style and the way they kind of guide their own kids, but also the other kids through the books, I really like.
1: Yeah.
0: I really like. It's like, there's only one good parent in the Heartstopper series.
1: Mm. I don't remember.
0: Charlie's? No. Nick's mum.
1: Mm.
0: Nick's mum in Heartstopper is kind of the only positive parenting model, and she's great.
1: Yeah.
0: But everyone else's parents are awful.
1: Yeah.
0: So there's that real contrast.
1: Mm.
0: Mm. But this is hands down, I think, the best romance series. Oh, what was book one? Yeah, book one and two are the twins, so they're the older twins, and they have now gone off to university. Book three is the younger brother, and he has to figure out who he is without his brothers.
1: Oh, yes.
0: So he's now at school as a senior. Yeah, I think he's at school. He's a senior. They've gone, and they're such a huge part of his life and big personalities within the school and within his sporting team.
1: Mm.
0: So he now has to, what kind of a leader does he become?
1: Mm.
0: How does he exist? What is his place in the world without these two big personalities ahead of him?
1: Yeah.
0: Yeah.
1: Perfect.
0: I love it.
1: Really
0: you
1: good.
0: You have a favourite romance too.

0: why you reread it.
1: Coming back to reading slumps, I had a massive reading slump. I had a lot going on during this. I had, if you guys went to go see Napier Girls High School, Napier Boys High School Musical, love you guys. Had that going
0: star
1: on.
0: Hit.
1: Yeah. Star hit, sold out final show, just saying.
0: Amazing.
1: That was really good.
0: So proud.
1: Yeah. And then, and I just, after that, I was like, oh my gosh, I haven't read in ages. So then I was like, okay, tried to read this book, didn't really get into it. And I was like, okay, let me just go back to the Selection series by Kara Kass. Oh, you know how much I love it,
0: Your
1: Amy.
0: Your favourite comfort romance read.
1: I love it so much. The little girl inside me loves the little princesses. And
0: it's big dresses too, isn't it? There's a whole kind of production.
1: It's just the whole castle, a queen, princess vibe. I don't know if you can hear. You won't be able to hear, but I'm doing a lot of hand actions right now.
0: Yeah, there's a lot of visuals going on for, for this being a radio production.
1: Maybe TV show?
0: Maybe.
1: Maybe. Anyway, and then that got me out of the slump, which I was really happy with. I sped through the three books. Personally, the first three are my favourites because it's talking about this girl, America Singer. And in this world, it's dystopian.
0: Okay. Yep.
1: And there's a whole bunch of, I don't know how to say it. It's C-A-S-T-E-S. So like casts.
0: Oh, casts.
1: Casts. Okay. 3 years later, I found out how to pronounce it. Cast. And so cast one is like royal family all the way down to cast eight, who are people who can't afford to get jobs, can't afford food. And America Singer, she is a cast six. So not that well off. Most cast six are artists, singers, musicians, all in the arts area. So that's how they get their money. And America, she has quite a lot of siblings, both of her parents work, and then this whole thing. Prince Maxon is searching for his wife, searching for the princess, and everyone's putting their names in the drawer, and America's like, I don't really want to. Because she has a boyfriend.
0: She's not interested in being Cinderella.
1: No, because she has a boyfriend, but he is in cast seven, and you're not really supposed to marry down a cast because that means you're putting your whole family, like future family, down a cast, and nobody really wants to do that to their future family. But America's fine with it. She's like, okay, no matter, this is like the love of my life. And then her mum goes, okay, for all your earnings as a singer, I'll let you keep half if you just put your name in the drawer. She's like, oh, okay, I mean, there's tens of thousands of people putting their name in. Of course it won't be me.
0: We can see where this goes.
1: Three books later. So, and it's just really good. And all the characters, I love the character development of all the characters. There's like this really mean character who in the end is just really sweet. And you find out why she was so mean. And it's fabulous. Please read it.
0: Go. Cool.
1: Please.
0: So it's got depth.
1: It's got everything.
0: Depth and layers.
1: Depth and layers, which I didn't know when I read it when I was in year six. And now as a very grown up year 11.
0: Do you think, this is a discussion we've had in the book club sometimes, of sometimes the books that you did read when you were, should you have read them?
1: Well, I read it because one of my friends said, and I really wanted to. But some of the books I probably shouldn't have read when I was little. Monday's Not Coming.
0: Oh, God.
1: Yeah.
0: Okay. We'll never speak of that book again. No, but it's so good.
1: It's
0: right?
1: So good. It's so good.
0: It's so good. It's just heartbreaking.
1: Very.
0: So I kind of feel like you get protected from some books, but sometimes you just have to rip the Band-Aid off and read stuff.
1: Yeah, exactly.
0: Read stuff about the world.
1: Uh-huh. And exactly. There's, a lot of gory books I probably shouldn't have read in intermediate, but, character development.
0: Okay. Back to the romance.
1: Back to the romance.
0: So on my pile, back to Alexandra, they are releasing in New Zealand, so it's a real high school kind of romance still, and they've been out on the States before, or they had, they are her

0: older series, but they've finally released them here now.
1: Oh, that's good.
0: So they're in the bookshop at the moment. There's a Weybridge Academy series, and I've forgotten the name of the other series, but they're high school romances. Yeah. And there's a big demand for romance across the age groups and across, romanticy and adults going major. But we've got a lot of requests for intermediate age appropriate.
1: The selection series. Okay,
0: thank you. We will pass that on to some of the librarians. But there's that kind of, and maybe it is the princess fairy table. Maybe people just want to be in love with love.
1: Yeah, exactly. Yeah, we love intermediate romances. It's very
0: old school style, and this is way, way, this is the 80s. Brace yourself, Grace. I'm going to talk about that.
1: I will be fine.
0: Sweet Valley High was massive as a chapter book series, and they were just great. They're back now in graphic novel. I think slightly different plot wise. They were very American.
1: Yeah.
0: So there was prom and there was a lot of cheerleaders and that kind of stuff. Whereas I think they've kind of globalized it a little bit when they republish them.
1: As graphic novels,
0: but they're slightly, I don't know, more, less American is a stupid thing because, they seem to.
1: Less stereotyped.
0: Maybe that's what it is.
1: Stereotypical.
0: I read the cheerleader stuff.
1: Yeah.
0: We were all happy for it, but they were massive in the end. There was 60 odd books. They were just.
1: 60.
0: But they weren't big plot heavy.
1: Yeah, true. True. It's like the Babysitter Club. Oh,
0: Babysitter Club. So good.
1: Yeah.
0: And they've really come around again, and rereading them as an adult, there is stuff they deal with that you didn't see in any other representation. It was the first time I'd ever seen a diabetic be represented.
1: Yeah.
0: Stacey? One of them's diabetic and has a real kind of medical situation that she's having to deal with.
1: Yeah.
0: But trying to keep it secret because she was the only one she knew and she didn't know. And I thought that was incredible kind of representation.
1: Yeah, I really like that.
0: We rate the Babysitter's Club. Is that our... That can't be all we have to say on romance.
1: No. I feel like we have more... Oh, there we are. I feel like we have more in romance.
0: Well, the comfort reads too.
1: Yeah.
0: The breaking that slump.
1: I love comfort reads. Another one of mine is Once Upon a Broken Heart.
0: Yes.
1: Okay, so you know how Amy's is the darling series, number one. Once Upon a Broken Heart is mine. But Caravelle, also written by...
0: Please don't put me on the spot because I cannot remember
1: name. But I'm going to put you on the spot.
0: That's terrible.
1: Stephanie Garber.
0: Well done.
1: Yeah. And so her series before that, in my opinion, you have to read the Caravelle trilogy before you read Once Upon a Broken Heart to get all the backstory on a whole bunch of characters who are in Once Upon a Broken Heart. And it always breaks my heart to say that because as much as I love Caravelle, I just want people to get to Once Upon a Broken Heart and just read it and be like so happy. I'm like, no, you have to read the first three to get to the amazing juiciness parts.
0: Excellent.
1: Yeah.
0: Excellent.
1: I love it so much.
0: We love a bit of romance. That might be all we have to say on that topic.
1: Maybe.
0: You can catch us Saturdays on Radio Hawke's Bay or download the podcast. And thank you for listening.
1: Thank you so much.
2: 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Come.

and so they danced until they came to a beautiful castle on a lonely hill. There lived a prince with his two wise tutors and two guards. "Come, dance around the world with us," said the man in brown. "But no," cried the tutors, "for a prince must learn of law and justice. But a prince should also know the sound of the wind in the trees and the song of the crickets," said the man in brown. "He must stay," they said, "and learn of government and diplomacy. But surely a tutor, a teacher, should know the secrets of the moon and the feel of a mountain stream on his feet." "We must guard him," said the guards. "Surely even a guard should know the feel of the wind on his face and the surge of life in his hands." And so the guards threw down their weapons, and the tutors put aside their books and gowns, and they threw open the castle gates and danced out into the fields.

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sick of the head cam from you in your pockets while you sleep. I don't breathe as I leave the house. 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

0: Across Hawke's Bay, the rest of today will be fine with some light winds. We are heading for a high of 16, dropping to 5 overnight. Fine tomorrow with some northwesterly winds with an expected high of 21 degrees.
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0: My name is Kira, and I'm here with...
1: I'm Kate.
2: And I'm Olivia.
0: And we're going to be your host today on Carpi H&I. First, I'll hand you over to Olivia.
2: Today, we are going to discuss some funny and interesting topics this afternoon. And we are going to start with this question. What do you think the teachers do at 3:10 p.m. when all of us students leave the school grounds?
1: They probably, like, drink a lot of water because from screaming at us all day.
0: Yeah, or just, like, that kid was so annoying today in class.
2: Yeah, or, like, if it's a bad day, they're probably regretting applying for this job.
1: Nah, they'll probably be thinking of, like, how amazing I am.
0: Maybe thinking about, like, what to have for dinner. Like, they've just, like, ignored it completely already.
2: Yeah. Or, like, maybe hoping for a better day or be excited if it was a good day, which it, like, never is, basically.
1: Yeah, like, imagine being a teacher, like...
2: No thanks, that would be really hard.
1: What's your guys' dream jobs, then?
0: I've never really thought about it, honestly.
1: Yeah, like, no chance. That would suck, but I guess fun sometimes.
2: Yeah, I'll probably, like, not a teacher, that would be really hard.
0: Yeah, it might be a bit annoying at times, especially when students can be, like, a bit difficult.
1: Yeah, but yeah. I would be something with dogs.
2: Yeah, like maybe dog kennels.
1: Yeah.
2: That would be really cool.
0: Olivia?
2: Maybe like a full-time dancer, like ballet, yeah. Maybe. That would be really cool.
1: I feel like you'd be really good at that.
2: So what do you imagine teachers do in the staff room?
1: Probably think how annoying we all are.
0: They have, like, really good snacks, I bet.
2: Probably drinking lots of coffee, because, like, that's what adults do all the time.
1: They'd probably be drinking, like, yummy food that they're definitely not sharing with any of us.
0: Like, so unfair.
2: And their favourite kids, but, like, apparently they don't have any favourite kids, but I think they do. I think they definitely have favourite kids.
0: Yeah, like, most people have, like, heaps of favourite, like, favourite colour or animal. Like, they must have a favourite student.
2: Yeah, surely.
0: Well, guys, is a hot dog a sandwich?
2: Well, it is meat between two pieces of bread, so...

0: I would say no.
1: I mean, I guess so, because, like, it's a filling in between two pieces of bread. Like, it should be classified as a sandwich.
2: Maybe it will classify as a sandwich, I'm not sure.
0: I mean, it is a piece of bread with butter, but, like, still. I would say no, probably.
1: I think, like, I'd agree that it's a sandwich. I mean, lots of people have different opinions on this.
2: Yeah.
0: Wait, but isn't a hamburger like a sandwich if, like, a hot dog is?
1: That's so true. I've never actually thought about that.
2: They're kind of all like their own species.
0: Species?
2: Yeah.
0: I think, like, probably not, but I'm not sure. I think they're both not sandwiches, but, like, I don't know.
2: Yeah, it's kind of hard to decide.
1: Now that you say, like, burger, because, I mean, that looks even more like a sandwich. Because, I mean, hot dog could be a sandwich, but it doesn't actually look like a sandwich.
0: Maybe, like, a hamburger and a hot dog are, like, their own special species. Like, they could be called, like, the sandwicheries.
1: Wow, so interesting.
2: So here are some would-you-rather questions. Would you rather cast a kindness spell or a courage spell?
0: Definitely a kindness spell.
1: I'd say probably a courage spell, honestly.
2: Definitely kindness.
0: Yeah, there aren't enough kind people in the world. Like, definitely a kind.
1: But if there's someone, like, that you know, like, a good friend of yours, and they're afraid of doing something, it could really help them, like...
2: Yeah, maybe both. That would be really good.
0: Would you rather have, like, breakfast for dinner or dinner for breakfast? I would definitely go for dinner for breakfast, because I've already done it and it's amazing.
1: Maybe breakfast for dinner, especially like an English breakfast, which could technically be a dinner anyways.
2: Breakfast for dinner, because I love cereal and I've already done it before.
0: Really? Wouldn't you just want like pizza for breakfast, like pizza every day?
1: I mean, true, I've done that, like leftovers, guys, it's actually quite good.
2: No, absolutely not, that would be so gross.
0: Yeah, today we went to the aquarium and the rocky shore. It was so fun.
2: Yeah, we got to look at all, like, the different animals in the aquarium, and we got to watch, like, all the divers go and feed all the animals.
0: Yeah, the play at the end of the diving thing was so funny.
1: Yeah. And we also, when we went down to the rocky shore, we were, like, trying to look for all these, like, little crabs and starfish. There were so many of those starfish.
0: I was really scared of the starfish, but I picked one up. Actually, someone threw it at me, but I still touched it. So.
1: Do you guys remember we also went down to those big chairs in Ahuriri Napier?
0: Oh yes, that was so fun.
2: Yeah, we had a big photo down there. It was really crazy, like everyone was trying to get on the chairs. Even one kid asked to do a backflip off one of them.
0: Yeah, and then Miss Pitt said no, and then they asked to do a front flip.
1: I didn't even get on one of them, like there were so many people.
0: I was on one and then I fell off.
1: It would have helped more because the pink chair, there were other people like just local using it. So if we had that, a lot of more people would be able to go on them. But.
2: Yeah.
0: Did you guys see that squid that was in the like the rocky shore with the pink stuff? Squid? Oh wait, no, it wasn't a squid.
2: It was a sea hare. That was really cool.
0: That was really cool.
1: I didn't get to see it because I just kept feeling like if I stood in a rock that moved, I was gonna like kill something.
2: Yeah, there was like this black thing and it had like, if you touched it, like it would show like a white shell, and then if you just left it, it would like cover it up. It was really cool.
0: I saw that. Ooh. When I saw it, it was like really big and then it went down like small.
2: Yeah, there were two of them. Well, I saw two of them. There was one big one and there was like a baby version of it.
0: I only saw one.
1: I didn't see any, but I saw those big starfish that had like nine legs.
0: Oh yes.
1: And they were like, they looked sort of spiky.
2: Yeah, they were kind of spiky. They like grip to you. Yeah. So and I have to hold it like with your arms out wide and they're kind of like in the middle of your hands. Yeah, it was really cool.
0: I couldn't find like any crabs. Like my friend saw a small one and they gave it to me, but like no, I don't think I saw any other ones.
2: Yeah, I saw, that's kind of weird because I saw lots of them. There were definitely lots of starfish, like, oh my gosh.
1: Yeah, and I think someone said they found one of the New Zealand rock crabs there.
2: Yeah.
1: And apparently they're quite big.
0: Yeah.
2: And, like, I think there were definitely a lot of sea snails there.
0: Oh, God, yes. There was, like, you know the boys that were, like, making, like, a hotel for all the starfish or something?
2: That was
0: yeah, I stole one of their starfish.
1: Oh, I don't know if he liked that, but did you... was that the one that started drying out in your hand so you put it back in the water?
2: Oh, yeah.
0: I think I killed it.
1: Then you went out to find it.

0: baby one, but yeah, that didn't happen.
1: Then we had to go back.
2: Yeah, my friend found lots of baby ones.
0: So, thanks for listening for now, guys. Now you can all take a break from our ridiculous topics and listen to a song. But don't go anywhere, we still have loads to talk about.

0: Hi guys, welcome back. I hope you enjoyed listening to Cassie Henderson. We will now read some of our stories. I will hand it over to Olivia.
1: In class, we did a 10-sentence story challenge when we had to follow

0: a series of questions for every sentence. Here is mine about a girl going on stage to do a dance. What if I forget the dance and everyone laughs at me? I clutched my sweaty hands so tight, my knuckles turned so white. As the red velvet curtain rose, I saw all the people in the auditorium. I really hope they like it, I said in a quiet, shaky voice. I looked behind myself, wanting to leave, but my legs felt like they were glued to the floor. My body felt like it was going to explode like a volcano erupting. Then I remembered my mum's voice saying, "Dance like no one's watching." I ran onto the stage, ready to dance. I began my solo and the audience began to smile, and then I smiled too. I took a beautiful bow and then I ran off on my toes and said to my friend, "I can't wait for the next show," and I smiled with joy from ear to ear.
1: That was really good. Like, I do dance as well, and I like understand that feeling.
2: I've never done dance before, but like it sounds like a good story based on what I know.
0: Yeah, it's definitely like nerve-wracking when you like think about it, but then once you're on there you don't really like think about it, you kind of just enjoy yourself and you're like concentrating on the moves so much that you don't really like.
2: Well, now I'm going to do my 10 sentence story challenge. Are you sure it's necessary for everyone to do this? She trembled as she gripped on tight to the wall in front of her. The others grew agitated, waiting for her to step off and jump from above. "It'll be fine, I'll let go and they'll lower me back down," she reassured herself. "But wait, no, what if I fall? And surely I would hurt myself." She gripped the wall even harder than before. She felt as if when she looked down below, she was a million feet off the ground, everyone staring at her. Her mind suddenly switched back to when she had made it to the top of the climbing wall at kindergarten and had come back down without a scratch. She started by letting go of one hand, her grip still strong in the other. As she leaned off the wall, she felt the harness carry her away, and she started to relax. Once she had let go, she felt calm and was gradually let down to the ground.
1: And here is my story challenge. It is about me jumping off a cliff into the ocean. What if the water's too shallow, or I get too scared, or I don't do it, or I die? My legs were like jelly and my hands were making pools of sweat. All my friends and some random people were just staring at me, waiting for me to jump. The more people that stared at me, the further away the water looked. It's okay, no one will care if I back down now, right? I said to myself. I tried to run, but my friend turned me around to the edge. My stomach felt like a pool of snakes wrapping around me like I was a rope. In my head, I could hear my best friend saying, "If I don't jump, I would regret it." So finally, I walked to the edge and got ready to jump. I knew my friend was right. So 3, 2, 1. I jumped. I hit the water and wow, I thought, even though I was scared, I did it and loved it. I'm going to do it many times again.
0: That was really good, and I can understand why you would be so scared.
2: Like, I'm scared of heights, so jumping off a cliff into the ocean would be, like, really scary.
0: Yeah, that would be. But I guess after you've done it, like, when you're going on a water slide, like, you're, like, so scared to do it, but then you just keep going on it and going on it after you've done it once.
2: And then, like, next time you go to, like, water slide, you're like, oh, my God, it's so much fun, and you're not scared.
0: Yeah, like, what is your favourite water park you've ever been to?
1: Probably Splash Planet.
0: Yeah, I guess that's, like, one of the main ones. I've been to one in, like, South Africa, and it was really good. It had, like, lots of slides.
2: Have you guys been to Onikawa Falls?
0: Oh, yes.
2: Just in general, I really like the hydro slides there.
0: Yeah, those are so good. Especially, like, the really dark one. Isn't one, like, darker than the other?
1: Yeah.
2: I feel like the left one goes longer, just a tip for anyone.
1: Yeah. I always go on the left one no matter what.
0: I feel like the other one's like really fast and the other ones were slow, so like if it's your first time, I really recommend going on the like the slow one. Yeah, definitely.
2: Yeah. Like, what's your favourite thing at Splash Planet?
0: Probably, like, I don't know, I kind of like all the slides, and then the dry activities are really good, like the jeeps, like the little cars that you drive around are really cool.
2: Yeah, I've heard about the jungle jeeps, but I've never actually been on them.
1: You've never been on the jungle jeeps?
2: No, and I've been there so often.
1: My favourite's probably the jungle jeeps or the bumper boats, but, like, to be fair, I love just swimming in a pool.
0: Yeah, it is, and the lazy river's really nice just to, like, play tag and stuff around, and, like, if you're going down on the slides, it's really cool, like, because you can go on, like, two-person's slides, and then, like, you're racing or, like, you're sitting with each other and you're, like, screaming at the top of your lungs.
1: I did a handstand in the lazy river.
0: It's kind of shallow in the lazy river sometimes. Yeah.
2: Like, have you ever been, I think they've, like, those racing cars?
0: Oh, yeah, I haven't been on that one. I was too scared.
1: Yeah, same, I was too scared.
2: It's so fun.

0: looks so cool. Like, so, like, you're actually driving a car, but you're not.
1: But you don't have a driver's license, so it's kind of like, you know?
2: Yeah.
0: And if you don't bring shoes, you have to wear these, like, spare Crocs.
2: Oh, yeah, I saw them. That looks so funny. Mm-hmm. My dad did that.
1: Yeah, the bumper boats are definitely one of my favourites. Being able to, like, drive a mini boat, it's so cool.
2: I started going in circles and I couldn't, like, move.
1: Yeah, you kind of crash into the wall a little bit.
0: So one thing that's annoying about them is, like, how hard they are to control.
2: Yeah,
1: it's really hard because after you turn it, like, one way, and you're like, wait, that's not the way I wanted to go. Mm.
2: Imagine if we took, like, our dogs to the pool. Like,
1: oh, my gosh. Oh, I think we wouldn't be able to find mine. He'd just be, like, everywhere.
2: Mine would probably start either drowning or just go sunbathe.
0: Yeah, my dog, if she got in, she'd love it because she goes swimming in our cousin's pool all the time. But it'd just be full of fur. Oh, my God, there's so much fur everywhere when she goes swimming.
1: Yeah, like, I've got two dogs. One's a golden retriever and one's a cavoodle. The cavoodle's, like, really small and then the other one's really big. Like, if the cavoodle, he'd just be running around saying hello to everyone, and the other one would probably either be like, he'd probably just lie in the pool and like swim around.
2: How old are your guys' dogs?
1: Mine's 11 and my other one is, I'm not sure, like 3 maybe?
0: Yeah, my golden Labrador, Ruby, she's about 3.5, 4, I think.
2: Yeah, mine is a Labrador and she's 13, so she's really old. Her name's Katie.
1: Yeah. Like, our pets are, like, pets are actually really good. Dogs are probably one of my favourite animals.
0: Yeah. Like, I've never really had favourites, but it's definitely in my top 5.
1: Yeah.
2: Yeah.
1: Like, I used to have a cat, and he was, like, really cute, but he'd always try to bite me. It was so annoying.
2: Yeah, I also had a cat. It kept biting me. It was so sad.
1: Like, I'd try to get down from my bunk bed, and then I'd be so scared because it was in the middle of the night. I, like, had to look down to the bottom and be like, is it there? Is it there? And then, like, I'd finally get down because I realised it wasn't there.
0: My cat's the opposite. He'll, like, be so scared of me, he won't barely come near anyone. And that, like, I don't get why your cats bite you or bit you. But, like, Byron's just so scared and he barely comes into my room. And when he does, it's like a heat vac, but you don't have to heat it up. It's actually so good.
2: Yeah. I've had multiple pets before. I think I've had 2 rabbits, 2 cats, a dog. I think that's it. Oh, and chickens.
0: I used to have 2 cats, but Timmy died. And then I've got my dog, Ruby. And when I lived at my granddad's house, we had 2 chickens.
1: Oh, yeah. I've only really had... So I used to have a cat. And then I have a dog, 2 dogs. One, this cavoodle, the smaller one, is named Alfie. And the bigger one, that's the golden retriever, is named Rudler. So, yeah. Well, I've already done this, like, type of podcast before, so I was pretty, like, used to, like, all, like, the pressure and, like, being nervous. So how did you guys like it?
2: I think it was kind of scary at first, but now that I've started, it's pretty fun.
0: Yeah, it is actually really good.
1: Yeah, it's really fun. So thank you for listening to our crazy topics, and we hope you enjoyed. Bye.
2: Bye.
0: Bye.

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Disco, Ian Hunter Ho playing twin spin jazz, be it bebop, hard bop, Latin, funk or swing from across the decades in Two for Jazz. Do your ears a favour and swing by Tuesday afternoons after the news, sport and weather at 4.

remembering saxophonist Sonny Rollins in Two for Jazz, who passed away on May 25th at 95 years of age, playing Sonny's tracks from across the decades. Gregory Porter's Grammy Award-winning album for Best Jazz Vocals, Liquid Spirit, is in the album slot, and Tabani Kapara's album, Zinsa, is in the Kiwi Connection. 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

0: 81 degrees.
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Signora, bonjour, guten Tag, buon pomeriggio, buon tage, god dag, gen dobry, god iftermiddag, dobry den, and good day. I'm David Brown Carr. My wife and I are big fans of the annual Eurovision Song Contest, which we have been watching devotedly for over 20 years. In May, the 70th contest was held for only the third time in Eurovision's history in Vienna, Austria, after a 24-year-old Johannes Beach, known as JJ, won Eurovision 2025 in Basel, Switzerland, with a vocal range reaching into soprano heights.

35 countries participated in Eurovision 2026, including three countries which returned to the contest after a break of one or more years, and one of them went on unexpectedly to win bigly. Five countries, including Ireland, the Netherlands and Spain, boycotted Eurovision 2026 because of Israel's participation, as a reaction to the ongoing hostilities in Gaza. Eurovision 2026 was the usual combination of the good, the bad and the awful. A record-breaking 25 different languages and dialects were sung on the stage, ranging from Albanian to Ukrainian. This marked a massive shift back to linguistic diversity, with 12 countries opting to skip English entirely. As usual, 50% of the votes in the grand final came from the expanded 7-member juries of music industry professionals in each participating country. The remaining 50% came from the viewing public. But in addition, the professional juries this year also awarded 50% of the votes in the two semi-finals, which they had not done since 2022. As usual, both the professional juries and the viewing public could not vote for their own country's performers. Was there a big difference between the votes given to the entrants by the professional juries compared with those given by the viewing public to the same entrants? In some cases, the answer is yes. I'll give you some examples as we go through the show. Unlike the previous 3 years, at Eurovision 2026, the telly viewers could only vote for up to 10 of their favourite songs, not 20 songs as the previous, rather daft rule had allowed. And for the first time, fans were encouraged by the hosts to spread their support across more entrants, rather than concentrate all their votes on one or two of them. The European Broadcasting Union, which runs Eurovision, also sought to curb disproportionate third-party influences, including government-backed campaigns to promote particular artists, and enhance technical safeguards

introduced to detect and block coordinated or fraudulent voting activity. No doubt this was all an attempt to water down Israel's perceived vote with the viewing public. But did it work as intended? Well, we'll find out. But enough talk. Let's get the music going with a bang. Croatia's Lelek, an ethno-pop quintet formed in 2024, combines elements of traditional Croatian music with a modern pop sound, not unlike Latvia's all-female sextet Tautu Majotas at Eurovision 2025. In Greek mythology, Andromeda was the legendary princess of ancient Ethiopia, most famous for being chained to a coastal rock as a sacrifice to the sea monster Poseidon, only to be rescued and married by the Greek hero Perseus. Lelek's song Andromeda is deeply rooted in the history of Catholic Croat women in Ottoman-ruled Bosnia and Herzegovina. To protect their identity and ward off captors, women practice sitanja, a traditional ritual of tattooing crosses and protective symbols on their skin. The members of Lelek use these tattoos to symbolize permanent, unbreakable identity. The lyrics to Lelek's song Andromeda say in part, "Lead me to the stars, to shattered nests afar, where soldiers are sent away with screams that echo and stay. Lead me to the stars, far from watching eyes, Andromeda."

Croatia's all-female quintet, Lelek, 15th in the Eurovision 2026 finals with Andromeda. And if you'd like to know more about Lelek, have a look at their interview at VogueAdria.com. You're tuned to Radio Hawke's Bay, and this program is all about Eurovision 2026 in Vienna, Austria. Alicia Maria Szymplińska.

known anonymously as Alicia, is a singer and songwriter who first rose to fame after winning The Voice of Poland in 2019. She is now regarded as one of the most distinctive voices on the Polish music scene. Here she is at Eurovision 2026, singing Pray, which came 7th with the professional juries in each country, but only 16th with the viewing public, meaning Alicia came 12th overall in the grand final.

Poland's Alicja, 12th at Eurovision 2026 with Pray. By the way, she also won Poland's national final in 2020 with her song Empires, but missed out on the opportunity to represent her country that year after the song contest was cancelled due to the COVID-19 pandemic. France's multicultural entrant at Eurovision 2026, 17-year-old soprano Monroe Vata-Rigby, also known mononymously as Monroe, grew up between France and Utah in the United States. Monroe's mother, Martine, moved to France from the Democratic Republic of Congo. Both of her parents are members of The Church of Jesus Christ of Latter-day Saints. Monroe began singing at an early age in the church choir, where she discovered her interests in classical music. She then received vocal training and also learned to play the piano. Despite being just 17 years old, Monroe is already regarded as an established talent on the French music scene. At Eurovision 2026, her song Regard, or Look, came fourth for the professional juries, but only 18th for the televoters, meaning she ended up as 11th in the grand final. The lyrics of her song say, in part, "When everything glows across all of Paris, when the streets fall silent, I stay here. I search for your love. Through every neighborhood, I sing about it every day. Look at me, look at yourself."

Frances Monroe, 11th at Eurovision 2026 with Regard, and you're tuned to Radio Hawke's Bay. Now here's singer, songwriter and rapper Satoshi, who sings in Romanian, Italian, Latin, English, Spanish, French and even Hawaiian. See if you can spot the subtle hints as to which country he represented at Eurovision 2026.

Satoshi, ate at Eurovision 2026, who, I'm guessing, was singing about that small, self-effacing country, Moldova, which returned to the contest in 2026 after 1 year's absence. The self-salute was really liked by the voting public, who ranked the song fourth in the grand final, but less so by the expert juries, who only ranked it 17th. Quite a big difference. By the way, it's unusual for a country to promote itself so unashamedly at Eurovision. The last time I have been in 2011, when the catchy song I Love Belarus was performed by Anastasia Vinokova, but failed to make it into the finals. Next up is Moldova's neighbour to the north, east and south, Ukraine, which was represented at the Eurovision Song Contest in 2026 with the song Rydnim, which means to the loved ones, performed by Berlin-based Victoria Leleka in English and Ukrainian.

Ukraine's Leleka, who came only 15th for the expert juries at Eurovision 2026, but 5th for the viewing public, giving her song Reginim an overall placing of 9th in the grand final. In case you were wondering, the traditional Ukrainian folk instrument in the background was a bandura, which combines the characteristics of a lute and a harp, and features a round wooden body and numerous strings. During Leleka's live performances, the bandura was prominently played for the first time in Eurovision history by bandurist Yaroslav Dzus. You're tuned to Radio Hawke's Bay, and this show is all about Eurovision 2026, which took place in Vienna, Austria. Next up is Denmark's Søren Torpegaard Lund, who performed in Danish for Vi Går Hjem, or Before We Go Home. The song came second equal with the expert juries, but only 11th with the televiewers, ending up in 7th place in the grand final. Denmark has historically favoured sending English language entries for the international audience, but in 2026, as in 2021, its entrants performed entirely in Danish. The words say in part, "Let the night go up in flames till we forget who we are. Hold on to each other till we burn in the fire, knowing that tomorrow always pulls us apart before we go home."

That was Denmark's Soren Torpegaard Lund singing in Danish. Before we go home, 7th place at Eurovision 2026. At 6th place in the finals was a song which was the early favourite to win the contest. Finland's duo pop star Pete Parkkonen and the internationally acclaimed classical violinist Linda Lampenius performed and finished Lichen Hayden or Flamethrower. The words say in part, I'm looking for you in the crowd. You're talking sweet to your friends.

friends, pretending you don't even know me. Kind of strange you won't look me in the eye, when last night you couldn't keep your hands off me. You treat me bad, but damn, it feels so good.

Finland's Pete Parkinen and classical violinist Linda Lampinius with Like in Hayden, Flamethrower, 5th with the expert juries and 8th with the televoters, so 6th overall at Eurovision 2026. And now to the top 5 performers. The oldest contestant in the contest was 57-year-old Sal da Vinci. The stage name of Salvatore Michael Sorrentino, a Neapolitan artist born in 1969 in New York, during a tour by his father Mario da Vinci, a famous singer and actor. Singing the rather conventional Per Sempre Si, Forever Yes, Sal came 6th with both the expert juries and with the viewing public, but he ended up in 5th place in the grand final. The lyrics say in part, "It all began right from the start, when I was just a stranger to you. Then I became a king with a loving heart, and you a queen now dressed in white as a bride. We dreamed of children in a big house and overcame every difficulty. Because a love is not a lifelong love if it has never faced the steepest climb. It will be you and me forever."

Italy's Sal da Vinci singing Per Sempre Sì, Forever Yes, 5th at Eurovision 2026. And now for the song I'd hoped would win the contest. Delta Goodrum is one of Australia's most accomplished artists, whose career has included being a singer-songwriter, philanthropist and entrepreneur. As a songwriter and collaborator, Delta has worked with such artists as Celine Dion, Olivia Newton-John, Tony Bennett and Michael Bolton. In 2022, Delta was appointed a member of the Order of Australia for her significant service to the performing arts and her philanthropic support for various charitable organisations. Delta has also built a strong career on the screen, from the long-running Australian soap opera Neighbours to the global Netflix hit Love is in the Air. Here she is at Eurovision 2026 singing Eclipse, which she co-wrote.

Australia's Delta Goodrum, AM. She was ranked first by me, second equal with Denmark by the expert juries, but only ninth by the televoters. So, disappointingly, she ended up in fourth place in the grand final at Eurovision 2026. You're tuned to Radio Hawke's Bay, and we've just about reached the most popular song at Eurovision 2026. After being absent in 2024 and 2025, Romania returned to the contest in 2026 and came third in the grand final, ranking as the second most popular song with a viewing public. That's the good news. The bad news was that their entry, sung by Alexandra Capitanescu, was entitled Choke Me. It faced intense international backlash for allegedly glamorizing sexual strangulation and came only 13th for the expert juries. So I won't be playing the song, but rather moving on to the runner-up, yet another controversial song, not because of its lyrics, but because it was Israel's entry, with five countries boycotting Eurovision 2026 because of Israel's participation. His entrant, Noam Bedam, was born in Israel to a French family and grew up between cultures, languages and musical traditions. His entry at Eurovision 2026, Michelle, about breaking free from an unhealthy relationship, was sung in three languages, mainly in French, a little English and some Ivrit. In the grand final, it received heavy backing from European televoters, securing maximum points from the public in France, Germany, Portugal, Switzerland and Finland, coming third with the viewing public overall, but only eighth with the expert juries, ending up second overall in the grand final. The lyrics say in part, "Oh Michelle, I don't know what to do anymore. You were my light. Give me back hope, so I dance, dance with the pain. You are my pain. I was just a decoration. Michelle, I'm letting you go. Goodbye, my beautiful. I'm letting you go, but I love you, the queen of problems."

Israel's 28-year-old Noam Bitam, the runner-up at Eurovision 2026 with Michelle. We're just about at the end of the last show for this year on Radio Hawke's Bay about the Eurovision Song Contest. I'm David Brown Carr. I'll be back next January with a report on the first Eurovision Asia contest in Bangkok, Thailand, in November 2026, including, hopefully, some of the music from that event. And now for the unexpected winner of Eurovision 2026, when Bulgaria returned to the contest after being absent for 3 years because of financial restraints. Its entrant was 27-year-old Darina Nikolaeva Yotova, known as Dara, one of the most well-known pop musicians in her country. Out of the blue, Dara won the Eurovision Song Contest for Bulgaria with the song Bangaranga, giving that country its first ever win in the competition since it joined in 2005, and coming overwhelmingly first with the viewing public and also first with the expert juries. The song's title is in Jamaican patois and has been translated as a joyful kind of disorder, uproar, or mischief. Dara has said that the lyrics were written to help her overcome anxiety and attention deficit disorder after being diagnosed with it in 2025.

Bulgaria's Dara, the unexpected winner at Eurovision 2026. And finally, since we have some extra time, let's hear the quintet Bandidos do Canje from Portugal's Alentejo province, who failed to make it into the 2026 finals with their low-key but very pleasant song Rosa. The lyrics say, in part, in the silence of the moonlight, the wind blows slowly, it brings the scent of rose bushes, and it whispers your name. My love, if this evening I set foot in my garden, there I will find roses, they remind me of you, with longing for your kiss. You are the most beautiful rose that bloomed south of the river. Adios,

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Temperature will drop to a cool 5 overnight. Fine tomorrow with some northwesterly winds with a high of 21. And looking ahead to Monday, more of the same. It'll be fine with some

0: Northerly winds that will die out with an expected high of 20 degrees.
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0: likes to troll whales. 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
3: G'day listeners, this would be a good time to interrupt what you're doing. Late lunch? Zooming? Business meeting? Prepping the evening meal? Because we're going to invade your space with some voices from yesteryear. Stories from our past. Hawke's Bay, that is. Collected by the Knowledge Bank for the future of Hawke's Bay. Because collectively we can remember more than individually. And we're so grateful to Radio Kidnappers for the chance to use modern technology on behalf of the people and times of the past. First up today is Ian Dingemans. He was the man who was left, along with one other person, running the freezing works at Whakatū when it closed down. Let's hear what his story was.
4: Some of the procedures that were going on there weren't quite right. So occasionally I would get up and say to Bill Bennett, the chairman, you can't do that. You can't accept an amendment of a motion if it's a direct opposite. And I would challenge them, and whenever I got up, the tables would thump and they were all convinced I was a company plant. So I had an English accent, I suppose, I don't know. And Harry Williams was the vice president. So if I'd get up and tell the president that he couldn't do certain things, he said, right, the chair's been challenged, and Harry Williams would take over. And it wasn't, is the motion an opposite to the motion? It was, do you vote for Bennett or Dingemans? And of course, Dingemans never won, but it was good fun. Well, not fun as such, but I mean, it was very interesting. The net result was that I gradually worked through things at Whakatū, and I became a superintendent of the byproducts. We had six superintendents looking after the plant underneath the plant manager. And so byproducts was all the materials that weren't attached to the carcass when it was sold. So hearts and livers and things like that. And then what you couldn't sell as hearts and livers, etc., you then rendered down into meat meal or tallow. And so that's why it was called a byproducts production. And occasionally we'd do a trial. I would choose to do something as a trial and it went completely wrong. And one, we were trying to make lungs more dense so we could ship them to England because they were very fluffy and full of air. And one occasion we had about 3 feet of lungs all over the floor. I apologised to Tony Barfine, who was the assistant works manager then, and said, look, I'm sorry, we've got on top of it, but it was a bit of a mess. He said, Pat, the person who doesn't make mistakes isn't doing anything. So I've used that all my life as a sort of, when things turn up, belly up. But the net result was that I was a superintendent there, and then Whakatū closed. There was a lot of politics going on in the meat industry, and Whakatū had to buy the Gear Meat Company in Wellington to get a license for the Takapau freezing works. Graham Lowe jumped up and down and said, I want to build Ōringi and I shouldn't have to buy another plant. So the meat industry was de-licensed. So Whakatū bought Gear Meat Company to build Takapau. Graham Lowe built Ōringi just like that. And the $10 million it cost Whakatū most probably was the seeds of its demise. There had been a swap between Williams and Kettle and Hawke's Bay Farmers Meat Company of 30% of the shares to protect each other from a takeover. But Williams and Kettle then approached Whakatū and said, look, we can't afford to have this amount of money tied up. Do you want to buy us out? And Whakatū said, no, we can't. So they sold their 30% share to Watties.

0: and Watties was very involved in the meat industry then, and the net result was that the industry got together and decided to close Whakatū, and the 2.5 million sheep and 750,000 cattle would spread over everybody else. But at the same time, Robert Muldoon reduced the subsidies for sheep to nothing, and so the kill just disappeared practically, and to no effect other than Whakatū was closed. Weddell, the owners of Tumwana, took over Tumwana North, as they called it, and they had to do that to satisfy the unions, because Whakatū was covered by one union and Tumwana by another. So by calling Whakatū Tumwana North, the union at Tumwana could work at Whakatū. And so I was kept on with Peter Merton. Peter Merton was the chief engineer and I was the plant supervisor. So of the 2,000 people that were at Whakatū, other than the office people, Peter and I were the only two that kept on. And progressively over the 6 years between Whakatū's closure and Tumwana's closure, I was doing various jobs. I was the plant supervisor there. I then went to Tumwana to sort out a problem in the stalls area. The company was having to pay the head office about $7 million a year on interest of stock, some of which had been sitting there for 10, 15 years, so they were paying interest on it. So we got rid of all of those and changed the method of purchasing for various items so that we only drew from stores on the plant when things were needed, and the original supplier owned it until we took it. So when Tumwana went under, an example was the sodium sulfide, which is used in the skins. Say there was 50 tons of it sitting there, we would draw, say, half a ton or a ton a week. And when Tumwana closed, the owners of the sodium sulfide were not unsecured creditors. They just came in and took it away again. So it actually worked. And the accountant at Tumwana, when I was first given that job, said, you'll never do it. I had to reduce the interest payment to head office from $7 million to $1 million. And I said, well, I'll do it in a year. He said, no, you won't. And I said, well, you'll take the whole department for lunch at a pub if we do. And we did it. So he did live up to it, and we went to the, I can't remember what pub it was, but we had a free lunch on Tumwana, and one guy there said, this is the first free beer I've ever had on Weddell. But
1: Ian Dingaman's story, and a lot of others, can be heard if you go to the website of Knowledge Bank. That is www.knowledgebank, or one word, .org.nz. Now let's hear from Ewing Robertson all about the banking system in the olden days. Well, it's very little time ago, actually, but boy, it's changed since then. Ewing Robertson was the manager and most of the staff across Hawke's Bay, lots of different places. I think he ended up in Waipawa. He was a rural bank, a very special breed of banker, which has now gone out of date, really.
2: At Wellsford for some years after I was married. Then I went to Whangarei, Dargaville and Auckland and that sort of area. And then in those days, as it was with banking, I received a letter at Wellsford from the general manager in Wellington, the BNZ, to say, you had great news for me. I've been promoted to accountant at Waipawa. And that was in the early 60s. And I thought, oh, jolly good. But you just took that and you went in those days. Right. It was an order, like being in the Navy.
3: Yes.
2: So I thought, well, where's Waipawa? And I thought it was Taranaki for a while. And found, no, it wasn't Taranaki. It was Hawke's Bay.
3: Yes.
2: And so that was. We packed our bags and then we had four children.
3: We'd just like to speak at this stage about your marriage.
2: Oh, so yes.
3: Nancy and
2: family, yeah.
3: So we'll pick it up on the way through then.
2: What? Talk about that now.
3: Yes.
2: Okay. And Nancy was, well, by that time, of course, I married Nancy Warren, and Nancy was a farmer's daughter and brought up in the Great Barrier Island out from

0: Auckland. That's where she was born in Auckland, but she lived on the Great Barrier right through. And the father farmed over there, and he had in Port Fitzroy, and he had a cattle farm and sheep. And also he had two islands, Arid Island on the outside of the barrier and Kaikoura in the entrance. So he had a scour, and he used to ship his stock around from one island to another and then take it to Auckland for the sale when it was sold and bring his stores back. So he was born in the Great Barrier Island, so they were one of the older families in the islands from the 1860s through. In the 1950s, they sold the farm there to the forestry, and they moved to leave. That's when I met Nancy. She was a nurse at the Cottage Hospital at Warkworth, and that would have been early 50s. And that was it. We fell in love then, and we got married from there, and then we moved on with the bank, to, as I say, to Wellsford. And then later on to the out to Waipawa, four children. And the children growing up today. And Nancy's great interest was gardening, and she fell in love with Hawke's Bay straight away. She said, didn't know there was such wonderful soil or growing situations in the world that there was here. And that was happened to herself and to her, and we thought, well, this East Coast and Hawke's Bay is great. This will do us. And Waipawa then, a comment on Waipawa?
1: Yes.
0: Waipawa then was a busy little town. It had three banks, ANZ, which I was with as an accountant. I relieved manager there once or twice. And the other bank was the ANZ Bank. And, of course, the Post Office Savings Bank was there, so we had three banks. We had two hotels, two butchers, grocers, stock firms, and the town was shops both sides of the street. Of course, there was sports shops and there was Chinese greengrocer.
1: That's right.
0: It was a bright little town. And I found Hawke's Bay in Waipawa after being in the villages around the north. I could all say it was a wealthy area.
1: Yes.
0: Very prosperous.
1: And it always has been, hasn't it?
0: Central. Very prosperous town. And so we settled in there pretty happily. And there was some talk of me going to Wellington or further afield, and Nancy said, no, this family's still up north, and her parents were alive, and my mother was alive. We were missing the family contact. And at that stage, there was an advertisement in the paper that they were starting a trust bank in Hawke's Bay, trustee bank. And I thought, well, that could just about suit this, where we could stay here and fend up my career. And that is the savings bank. It was a bit narrow operation then.
1: Mm.
0: Later on, it broadened up, of course. By the time I finished with the bank, it was a full-service bank.
1: Yes. Yeah.
0: But anyway, so it came up. There was three. There was Gisborne branch. There was Napier and Hastings. They got two savings bankers from Auckland down for Hastings, Gary Cook and Napier, Des Lanigan. And they said, what about Gisborne? I went and had a look. And I told Nancy about it and the beaches in the area. And she said, come on, it'll do us. And we won't be going to Wellington then. So off we went to Gisborne to start a bank.
1: So how old were your children at that stage?
0: Well, they were, that was one thing that I found, look, in hindsight, it was tough going on your wife, this banking game and moving, and also on the children, changing of schools. Yes, and I had Richard was the Louise was the oldest child, and there was Richard, and then they were in there, well, two of them were in high school, I think, when we went to Gisborne, Richard and Louise. We had a gap of 5 or 6 years, and then we had two more, Miles and Grace. So we had the family of four to look after and take with us, but they handled it well. They enjoyed Gisborne very much, and I was only there about 2 years, and the bank grew at a very rapid rate indeed. And I got a call to say, would I like to come down to the head office in Hastings and look after staffing and marketing? And there was only three of us here.
1: Yes.
0: Whatever came up.
1: Yes.
0: So I said, I'll think about that.

0: And I went out to Nancy and I said, this is offered, it'll be, it's going to go places, this bank. And I said, it will in Gisborne. We can stay on here and I'll build the branch up and I think I could have a satisfactory work life. Nancy said to me, no, you better go. She said, we don't want to go. The kids and I, but you better go. You'd get restless after a while. You'd get restless after a while. You're a restless soul. She said, you better take it. It'll be a more of a challenging future for you. And she said, once you've built this branch up here, I think you could get a bit restless. And so you better take it. So we packed the bags and came back down to Hawke's Bay. Which was the best thing we ever did, of course. And we had a very happy life here and had the privilege, really, of starting something new, least of all a bank, and working through with that. So I was a very lucky person to have the opportunity to work with that bank and take it through to what we did. So Hawke's Bay was... back again. Nancy was delighted to get back to the garden.
1: You're listening to Hawke's Bay Knowledge Banks program, Stories from Our Past. The Hawke's Bay Knowledge Bank is an archive of people's memories, people's evidence of the past. It might be diaries or program notes or minutes from a meeting. All the stuff that made up the past in Hawke's Bay. And that's what this show is about, little bits from that archive. And we've just been listening to the banking man, Ewing Robertson. Now next, we're getting into the realm of the people who say, you can't be done. Well, Kevin Watkins tells us about his father, who was a moving man. He didn't just move, he moved houses, that is. And every time someone said it can't be done, he simply got down and did it. And he was one of many people in Hawke's Bay who are goaded with the words, it can't be done.
2: Steam's gone. So the traction engines were just sent to Japan. This one's went to Japan. He said, no, not getting up at 3 o'clock in the morning to light fires when I can just go out and turn a crank handle and I'm ready to go. So he had a truck, but he still had the old wooden transporter. So he thought, well, I've got to do something about this. So in 1953, he went back to Trentham and they had in the compound there an American Jan tank transporter from the war. The army said, no, they couldn't possibly sell it to him. So I think S.I. Jones was the MP at that time. So Dad went round to see MP Jones and told him the transporter was no good sitting in a yard in Trentham doing nothing when it could be here in Hastings doing a lot of work. So apparently MP Jones went back to Wellington and had discussions. And my dad ended up buying that transporter. He brought it back to Hastings and he modified it, increased its length, it became a telescopic unit. And I can still remember as a little boy, and I would have been 4 years old, at night time the welders would come in to do all the welding and the sky would light up with the flare from the welding torches. Well, at that time radios weren't like radios today. And every time the welding torch started, it interfered with all the radios in the neighbourhood. And while my dad was down the backyard doing this with the guys, my mum was taking phone calls from my great neighbours saying, tell Vic Watkins to turn that bloody welder off because we can't hear our radios. And this went on for about 4 months. Anyway, the job was done. And Dad ended up with the biggest transporter this side of Wellington in the south and Hamilton in the north. It was a very big unit. So I grew up with a dad who was full-time shifting houses, moving anything that needed to be moved, pulling anything out that was stuck, pulling over big trees, boats that got washed up that had to be transported back to be repaired. And although I was an only child, it was a really exciting childhood because I loved machinery and, at night time I'd

0: always wait outside on the roadside waiting for my dad to come home with a transporter, and that was always a very, very big thrill. So I grew up all amongst that stuff. The other thing I need to say about my dad was he was an immensely physically strong and powerful man, incredibly strong. And when you're shifting houses, well, in those days, it was all hard work. There was no hydraulics. It was all physical hard work.
1: Absolutely.
0: And so my dad had a whole stack of huge telephone poles, which were Malayan hardwoods. Mm-hmm. Some of those were 40 foot long, and they would be 12 inches square at the big end, and they'd taper down to about 8 inches square at the light end. And these would sit across the transporter, and the houses that he moved would sit on these big beams. Sure. Well, in latter years, some of the workers who worked for my dad would say, there'd be three of us guys on the light end, and we'd be struggling to move these beams. And they said, your old man had put his arms around the big end, and he'd swing that beam round, and he'd say, what are you guys doing on the light end? And he said, we'd be struggling. He said, our knees would be bent, our backs would be bent. And your old man, he said, he'd just toss this thing round. Well, I heard many stories from many different guys who worked with my dad over the years. And I saw the physical size of his body. And that played out again in the Highland Games in Hastings, because my dad was a competitor in tossing the sheaf and tossing the caber. And no one could compete with him tossing the caber. And they had a challenge cup there, which I think he won 10 years. And people used to crowd around to watch Vic Watkins pick up the big caber. And they had two. They had a standard caber for everybody else, and a big one that was for Vic Watkins. And there was sort of a bit of an awe about that. And as a little fella, I was pretty proud of my dad, because he was someone pretty special. So my dad did some jobs that were pretty outstanding, even by New Zealand standards, considering the limitation of the gear that he had. In 1956, he moved the big two-storied Little Sisters of the Poor home in Worsley Street. And that's a huge two-storied house, stucco building. He moved that in one piece, back and across on the section, so they could rebuild the new buildings that are currently there. That was one job that was his pride and joy. The other job he did just before he finished actually contracting in the Hawke's Bay, a large fishing boat named the Jinko 3 ran aground down at Castle Point out from Masterton, and it was very badly hulled, and they said it couldn't be salvaged. Big boat, it was nearly 70 foot long, and it lay in the sand for 2 years and really got buried. All you could see was just the cabin sticking out. Anyway, my dad was talking to the owner of the boat one day, and my dad said, he said, nothing's too big a challenge for me. He said, we better go and have a look at it. So they went down to Masterton and out to the coast. And my dad said, he said, I can bring this boat back. And he said, I'll deliver it into your boatyard for repair. No cure, no pay. So if it doesn't get there, it doesn't cost you anything. So my dad built a special transporter, went down there, and they dug this big boat out of the sand, winched it up above high tide, loaded it up on this transporter, and then I came with him, and we brought the boat back from Wairarapa to Napier. That was a huge job, and the Ministry of Transport said, well, we just don't think it can be done. We don't think it can get over the roads. My dad measured everything. He said, I will get it over the roads. And we came round corners there where just literally inches to spare, and bridges we scraped over. When we were coming from Paiatua to Woodville, it was too big to go over the bridge, so we had to pull it through the Manawatu River. So we had D8 bulldozers as anchors and the scammel winching it through there. So that was another job that he was immensely proud of, because everyone else said it couldn't be done.
1: Yes, that was the thing that started it, wasn't it?
0: Yeah.
1: It can't be done.
0: It can't be done. In my dad's psyche, everything could be done. It's just a matter of working out how you do it. And Frank, my dad had a knack with machinery. He could almost hear a machine's heartbeat. Mm. He'd get 100% out of it, and then he'd get another 10%. Mm. And he was just great to watch. He'd look

0: out something, think about it, then he'd lay out what he needed to do, and he would do it. So about 1973, he sold up the business, sold the properties in Hastings, and he moved down to the Wairarapa to a little...
1: And then, from house transporting, let's go to a story about animal transporting, cattle and sheep and things. The next story is from Ian Bambury, and that's exactly what his story is about.
2: You must have been the father of the carrying business in the area with the number of trucks you had. How many?
3: We started off with four, with two actual licenses, and we finished up with, by the time we put in the farmer's transport, with 25 trucks. And, most of those had trailers behind them as well.
2: When did the carrying start with sheep and cattle?
3: Well, I can tell you a few stories about that. Roy Sherwood, we got a combination crate. You know, at one time we built a cattle crate and we built a sheep crate, and that's what they were. And then... In the early 50s, O'Neill's in Matamata built a combination crate, which was take cattle or sheep or whatever, you just converted it over. And I can well remember that we got one from O'Neill's in Matamata, and I went to show Roy Sherwood, because he was a well-respected transport operator here in Hastings. Roy Sherwood stood in his yard and with his pipe, and he said, anybody that thinks they can cart sheep in the same crate as they cart cattle is stuffed in the head, or I don't even know whether he used that term, but I think that's what he meant. It would never work, but it did work, and we finished up that particular crate that we had there. We put it in the dump at Mangakino, because we'd taken a load of cattle up one night, and one driver thought he could get away with flying around corners or something, and he just missed and took the whole load of cattle out, and plus goodbye crate, smashed that to bits, so finished up, we put that in the dump at Mangakino. Yeah, but then after that was quite a few cattle crates worth of work.
2: And horse crates too. I've got a photo of my one of the brewery truck where my father put a horse float on to go to the hunt, and then Powerdrawl arrived the next week with one as well.
3: Yeah, Tom Brown, who had a carrying business here in Hastings, he used to cart sheep, cattle and everything, and he had a small client business, and he had horse floats, and he had licenses to go around New Zealand. And it finished up that Bill Reeves bought his horse floats off him, and then that's how Majestic Horse Floats was eventually came to light. It actually came out of Avenue Road in Hastings, where Tom Brown was.
2: In your talk this morning, you've mentioned a number of old family names in Hawke's Bay. I remember you mentioning, for one, the Eustacks.
3: Yes.
2: That's an old name in the area, and there were many others, of course, and Hartree, up Pukatitree Way. Dave Walker used to talk about him a lot.
3: Yeah, because he used to do the Waihau run up there, Dave Walker. He had a service run into the Waihau Road, and old boss Hartree farmed up there at Narota. And then he also took a big block in the back of Pukatitree and towards Pukatitree and started farming up there. Those Hartree boys, they were pretty hard case boys.
2: When were the sales here at Storford Lodge? Were they only on a Wednesday, or were they on a Friday as well?
3: What happened there was they were always on a Wednesday, and the ewe fairs were held on a Friday over about five ewe fairs, between January and February. So then all the firms like were here was De Pelletier McLeod, Dalgetty's, Lona Mercantile, Murray Roberts, and they all owned the sale yards here. So Wright Stevenson's arrived here, and I forget what years they were here. So they said, well, we'll build our own sale yards. The agents here wouldn't let them into the sale yards here, and so they said they'd build their own, and they were going to go down by there by Irongate Road. I think they bought a block down there, and they were going to turn the sale yards here and have a sale on the Monday. So this is when the mercantile companies here in Hastings said, got their heads together and said, right, we're going to have our sales too on a Monday.

0: they're going to call that the fat sale, and the store sale will be Wednesday, and the new fares will still remain Friday. So that block right is out of the sale yards here. So then righties had to buy their way in here after a few years.
1: That was virtually the start of Ron Trotter, wasn't it?
0: Yeah, Ron Trotter. That's what happened there.
1: Now, some of the old names with the trucking companies that are still operating, yeah. Elms, they must have been going a long time.
0: Yes, they're way back in the 50s.
1: And there's a guy that I see a truck around Napier, and I can't remember his name. Is it Brown? There's one name that sort
0: Joneses.
1: Of...
0: Joneses.
1: Joneses, that's it. Now, he's an old name.
0: Yes, the Joneses, yeah, they were way back in there. Yeah. They did a little bit of stock cartage, but then they were only actually doing that for some relatives of theirs up into the part over who owned Hawkston Station and also one up the Whitehill Road.
1: So with the number of carriers, it was a pretty big industry, wasn't it? And well, you were all vying for business.
0: There was 45 of us through the 50s. I counted them from Putterino down to Central Hawke's Park, and there was 45 of us all vying for that dollar, the pound in those days.
1: So I know you were, but like some other industries, you all got together and decided to charge the same rate. There was no cutthroat. You're all gentlemen, weren't you?
0: Yeah, well, the carriers themselves were, but then suddenly these young stock agents were given flash motor cars, so they were the cause of price cutting coming in.
2: And now I guess it's time that we were transported out of here. Thanks for listening today. 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And if you've got some to share, make contact with us, why don't you? 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Well, it's been a pleasure presenting this today, and it'll be there next time, next Wednesday, to bring you some more. In the meantime, bye for now.

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0: The temperature will drop to a cool 5 overnight. Fine tomorrow with some northwesterly winds with a high of 21. And looking ahead to Monday, more of the same. It'll be fine with some northerly winds that will die out with an expected high of 20 degrees.
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0: send out a monthly community flyer which showcases all of the exciting things that are going on within our Hohepa community each month.
1: And what led you to Hohepa, Leanne?
0: So I was previously working for Parkinson's New Zealand as the Central Community Engagement Advisor. So I looked after the Central North Island and had a wonderful role there with wonderful people. However, after COVID, obviously, things changed with funding and whatnot, and I went through a redundancy process, my team and I. However, I was I was certain that I didn't want to get into a role that, unless it was, you know, full-time and permanent role, unless it was closely aligned with my values. And so I took some contract work for a while, and after meeting with Santi and talking for quite some time and learning more and more about Hohepa and its values and the people and what was needed in the role, I finally ended up starting here 3 years ago. And, yeah, love it.
1: Great. Can you share with us if there is a moment or what experiences have you had that confirmed or made you feel that this was the right place for you, that Hohepa is the right place for you?
0: Oh, there are many moments, actually, not one real defining moment. I think over time it's that gradual sense of being part of a community or something bigger that is intertwined beautifully and just, I'm not sure, so every single part of the community is there to, nothing's insignificant, everything is significant and everything flows together so beautifully to create the fabric that I guess we have here at Hohepa.
1: And what do you think you bring to Hohepa, to the Hohepa community?
0: I love running events and bringing people together. Bringing people together is my real passion, I guess. I love connecting people and seeing people come together for a common purpose and really enjoying themselves and really, I guess, lifting themselves up in those moments. And, yeah, I get a lot out of that.
1: Can you share some of those events?
0: Yeah, absolutely. Well, we have many events. We have many celebrations and festivals and events at Hohepa, which is, it's wonderful. It's a very rich part of our culture. We have had a number of we call them the Hohepa balls. Sometimes they are usually part of our family's weekend, and this is when we all come together and everybody dresses up in their finery and really celebrates. Yeah, just who we are, and it's mostly about the people we support. Those events are about the people we support, and it's just so much fun. And they really enjoy themselves. They love the dancing and getting together and getting dressed up and just having a really great time with each other and with their support workers and the whole community, really.
1: What does your family or your friends say about your work at Hohepa?
0: Well, my family are very, very, very excited about the fact that I'm working here. I've got two sets of parents. My Australian parents came over last year to visit, and it was just so uplifting to be able to take them around and give them a tour. And I guess it's been hard to explain to them exactly how special and amazing this place is, and until I could actually bring them here and show them firsthand. And they got to talk to Santi and talk to the people we support and try the cheese and have a little tour of Clive and Priority and Creative Works, and they were just absolutely blown away. They had never seen anything like that before. They're very happy that I'm happy, of course.

0: and that I'm part of something bigger, you know. It's quite special. Then, of course, I have my mum who has visited from Nelson on numerous occasions. In fact, she's due up again in a few weeks, so I know she'll want to come yet again and buy more cheese. Again, she was, blown away again. Just she couldn't believe how diverse we are, and how like there's so many moving parts, and the farm, the cheesery, Creative Works, the school, the shops, the nursery. She really didn't. Again, like my other parents, didn't understand quite how
1: the scale of labours,
0: and the opportunities that we provide for the people we support. I think her knowledge of that initially was very limited, and then coming along and actually seeing everybody working on the farm and in the cheesery and in the shops and, you know, out in the grounds, so happy doing their thing and happy in their work, was quite mind-blowing for her.
1: And how long have you been at Hohepa now?
0: Yeah, so just coming up 3 years, actually, next month, so,
1: And if you look back during those 3 years, what are some of the most important lessons you've learned during this time?
0: So many again. So having come from a corporate background where things are rather transactional and you become accustomed to doing things in a certain way and driven by, you know, I guess, results on paper, coming to Hohepa and measuring success on a completely different scale that is social, emotional and financial, with the social and, you know, human-centric side of things being most important, has been the most beautiful experience of my working life, I think. Just realizing that there's a flow to things and that we are human, and that while things need to get done, and we all work very hard to get those things done, that there is an understanding of reality, of people being human and working together as a team, and, you know, lifting each other up when we need to. We've got a wonderful leadership team, and I'm very, very lucky to be part of that, where we really do support each other. Immensely so.
1: And are there any personal reflections on your own learning? Any?
0: Oh yes, absolutely. My number one, being that I have a little bit of an ADHD background, just learning how to slow down and breathe has been my. I'm still working on that, but it's such a beautiful. It's such a beautiful thing to learn, especially being a parent as well, and of an ADHD son. Just learning to breathe and to slow down and to take one step at a time and let things flow a little bit more than, rushing around to get things done. Mm-hmm. Yeah.
1: And in your opinion, what's a key strength someone needs to have to thrive at Hohepa?
0: I think having and being open to change, to people's differences, and being able to flow with depth and anthroposophy as well. So learning, being open to learning that philosophy, and trying to live that way. As much as you can, and work that way.
1: So what is about that philosophy that I know is important to you?
0: I think from the start it was expression of the threefold human being, which is body, soul, and spirit. And so nurturing all of those three aspects of living, of being.

0: So, and respecting that and everything, you know. Yeah.
1: So, you've told us a little bit how long you've been here and some of the lessons learned and some of your reflections. Now, if we look forward, mm-hmm. and you're still at Jojeba in 50 years' time,
0: mm-hmm.
1: What will Jojeba look like in 50 years?
0: We work in a beautiful environment, nature, you know, a beautiful farm, and the natural side of our land is I just, I love it. The birds, the biodynamic gardens. So aesthetically, I would hope to see more trees, more nature. But as far as the way that we do things for the people we support, and I wouldn't want to see too much change.
1: And if Jojeba were to remember you for one thing, what will the one thing you want to be remembered for?
0: Hopefully by then that I may have had some impact in the events. yeah, I would love people to remember me by that I was involved in those good times that they remember, you know, from their time here.
1: And what will be the biggest treasure that you will carry with you if you were to move somewhere else?
0: I think just the personal, there's too many personal things that I have, just so many small things that I have, that I'm learning every day that are bettering me or helping to better me as a human being. Too many to list, you know, and they're small things, but they all add up. And I really think that working at Jojeba continues to help to make me be better, be a better person, you know, lift myself. And working with the people we support is also quite, it's just such an amazing reminder of pure joy, pure, but just the raw emotion and the raw personalities that untainted by external, yeah, I guess, mm-hmm. all of the barriers that we face as we grow up in life. They can just really, truly be themselves, and it inspires me every day when I spend time with them.
1: So we are coming to the end of the interview. Yeah, we'd like to ask, what does every life fully live means to you?
0: So I've given that a lot of thought, being that every life fully lived is our vision. And it really does have a different meaning to each individual, which is such a beautiful thing. For me, every life fully lived actually goes out, I don't just look at that in the Jojeba terms. I actually think about that as far as life in general goes. And every life fully lived is, I think, every human self to be the best version of their self that they can be. If you bring that back into sort of Jojeba, that is, like, we have that opportunity within our community. I feel like everybody is striving individually and to help others to, you know, to live that. Yeah.
1: That's very interesting to hear your whole reflection about every life fully lived and what it means to you. So thank you, Leanne, for sharing about your story and what brought you to Jojeba, some of the things that you do and the things that you've learned, and above all, to share how engaged and committed you are to building community and making a difference in the way that we work. Thanks, Leanne, and thank you, everyone, for listening.
0: Wonderful. Thanks, Santi.
1: Matewa.

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Thank you to New Zealand On Air for making this type of programming possible.

And so they danced until they came to a beautiful castle on a lonely hill. There lived a prince with his two wise tutors and two guards. "Come, dance around the world with us," said the man in brown. "But no," cried the tutors, "for a prince must learn of law and justice. But a prince should also know the sound of the wind in the trees and the song of the crickets," said the man in brown. "He must stay," they said, "and learn of government and diplomacy. But surely a tutor, a teacher, should know the secrets of the moon and the feel of a mountain stream on his feet." "We must guard him," said the guards. "Surely even a guard should know the feel of the wind on his face and the surge of life in his hands." And so the guards threw down their weapons, and the tutors put aside their books and

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7: Kia ora te whanau, nau mai hoki mai ki tēnei kaupapa whakahirahira life we've written 40 plus. This isn't the end, it's just the beginning. Ko Crystal Nehoa Ho, and I am here again for another episode of ways to figure out how to rewrite your lives, or the journey that it takes to rewrite your life. And I'm writing solo today, but I do have some amazing guests. It's just a bit of navigating at the moment with my busy schedule. Just imagine an octopus, me with octopus arms, and I'm juggling multiple things. And there's nothing that you can really do at the moment but just keep as many of those tasks and jobs

and balls up in the air. And if a few drop, just watch them drop and roll away, because that's all you can do. So I have been on this very interesting haringa, this interesting journey at the moment, trying to navigate this new space that I'm in. And it's always been an interesting journey. I would have to say that, especially over the last, since 2017, I've been on this really epic journey of trying to work on the things that I love and achieve. So like starting up organizations, or putting productions out there, or strengthening programs, or starting up social media, like little things like this. And if you continue to do something, there's lots of little lessons that you'll learn along the way. There'll be lots of experiences that you'll have, both good and bad, that will help you navigate the next step within your journey. And I'm currently now on this completely different timeline, that a lot of the things that I know, I did not think this many moons ago. I just didn't. I didn't have the knowledge, I didn't have the skills, I didn't have the experience. And now I'm in that space, I'm like, oh yeah, this is. And then it's even the way that you have to look at your life. And so I've been going, is the woman that I'm wanting to be, is the actions that I'm taking daily allowing me to be that wahine? I'm quite open with a lot of the things that happen in my life, because I have become so passionate about this cause of normalizing human emotions. And people are like, you don't have to share that publicly, nobody needs to know. And I'm like, yeah, but if you choose to stay private, ke a koe, that's good for you. But if you choose to go public, that's also awesome as well. And so a lot of this thing that I've started to learn this year, which I've shared in a couple of my previous podcasts, is just to normalize that we have human emotions and we're allowed to share them and nothing's wrong with us. You know, even people that know me, are you all right? I'm like, yeah, I'm fine. Are you sure? And I'm like, well, I'm pretty open. If something was wrong with me, I would probably say so. I'm not the kind of person that you never know what's happening. So I've become really passionate about just trying to normalize it. Like, especially, and you actually have conversations with people, right? And they're like, is everything okay? And I'm like, are you okay? And they're like, oh, I've actually had some pretty big stuff happening. And I'm like, tell me about it. And then they'll unpack all the struggles that they're going through. And I'm like, we are all in our lives experiencing great things, not so great things, struggles. So let's not pretend we're in this world. And for me, I have always been really in love with self-growth. It's always been something that I've loved since I was 15. Go listen to my first four or five podcasts. I talk a lot about my introduction to self-growth. And so I have followed a lot of people that you get to see their journal, like journey. So like Earl Nightingale and Tony Robbins and Lisa Nichols and Bob Proctor, and there's lots of them. I won't name them one by one, but what I as I was on this haringa, I was like, oh, okay. And every time I try to do my best, I'd look at them and they were just massively like 10xing their life, which I didn't quite understand what that was at the moment. And then when the influx of social media happened, you actually got to see behind the scenes of what people's journey was. And so what I realized, I was being inspired by people that were 20, 30 years ahead of me. And because they already had a lot of the skills and the knowledge, they were able to like 10x everything. And I was like, oh, but what does it actually take? And then when people started really documenting their life, I was like, oh, great. It was like, even I had a kōrero with my brother and he was following some YouTubers and we're having this kōrero like 9 years ago, eight, 9 years ago. And he was like, I quite like that. Like, there's this couple of YouTubers that I've been following, and he told me their names and he goes, I've been watching them when they did these little videos, and look at their videos now. And so when you are inspired by people and you aspire to do a few of the things that they're doing, whether that's starting up businesses, whether it's a creative pursuit, whether it's a sport pursuit, whatever it is, when you can actually see the roadmap that somebody's taken to get there, I find that helpful. And at one stage, I

like, oh, maybe I shouldn't share. And I'm like, actually, no. A part of my journey and a part of what I do in life is I'm a storyteller. I put my stories on stage. I'm putting my stories in film. I'm putting my stories online. I create programs in hopes that I can help other people stress or struggle less than I did. And I was like, no, we've got to learn. Like, when I think about rewriting our lives, we've got to be able to rewrite the life that we're going to live. Not in regards to other people's expectations of us. They don't have to live with us every day and live in our minds and do the things that we're doing. So mine has been learning, okay, this year, which I've shared, is I'm no longer going to seek, like, I don't need your approval. If you believe in what I'm doing, fantastic. If you don't, pay in a tenner as well, that's fine. Like, I'm not here. Like, if I'm your vibe, I'm your vibe. If I'm not, that's fine. You know, and so my thing has been learning, you know, because like as I was saying, people, you know, find other people being very open about their emotions, like something's wrong with them when we're all encountering life struggles in some capacity. So instead of like, I'm not the kind of person that needs saving. I don't need saving. I've got my Lord and Saviour, Jesus Christ, and my Heavenly Father, and I've got those people that are close in my life, a couple of, like, two or three of them, that if something was absolutely dire, I could go to them. And outside of that, if I needed support, I have lots of people to ask. So I don't need to be saved. But for me, as I was saying, we need to be able to share the journey that we are living, and a part of my journey is sharing what it really takes to do what I am trying to achieve. Like in my organizations, oh my goodness, it is so full on. There's so much going on. There is so much to do. And I did a post on my public page, which is another reason why I'm bringing this up, is on the Charitable Trust page, I just shared what it really takes to run a trust. It's not easy work. If it was easy work, everybody would do it. If it was such easy work, then a lot of people wouldn't be closing their doors down at the moment. Like, I've seen one organisation, quite a big one, did a fundraiser, realised where they were doing their fundraising, the trust that they were doing it alongside needed the funds more than they did, so they handed that over. There are a lot of amazing things that are happening in our country, outside this country, but we're here in Aotearoa, so let's focus here, that are doing some amazing kaupapa. Is there a lot of support for it? Absolutely not. And so for people like, are you okay? I'm like, look, this is the reality. And then there's people that don't understand what it really takes to run an organisation. And then alongside that, like, you know, you've got to be mitigating things left, right and centre. You've got to make sure you've got the right structure. You've got to make sure that your financial, you know, you've got a financial awareness of what you're bringing in, and you've got to know what your strategic plan is and what's the governance of your organisation, and, you know, what are your policies and what do you require, and if you're going to do delivery, is there a manual for your deliveries? There's all the streamlining of your systems that are hugely important. And so some people are like, oh, you need to do this, and I'm like, okay, that'll be great if I had three other me, you know, because sometimes you're working on limited funds. And so that can be quite stressful. And then you're applying for funding, which would give you the security. But there's also other amazing kaupapa that are applying for funding. And so, yeah, you are going to get a lot of rejections. And then the other thing is I did this other post on my personal page, my public page, just about one day I got all these hits, and I've talked about that. And when you are doing things at the level that I am, compared to like myself 10 years ago, 20 years ago, even 5 years ago, I didn't take as many hits. And what I mean by hits is, you know, like, oh no, you got rejected for that. Okay, so then, like, we're not getting this funding. That means that this is going to affect this, this, and this, which means it's going to increase my hours, which means it's going to affect that person's position, which means we can't deliver that, which means our security's gone. Oh, you got hit on, you know, so there was a couple of different fundings that we didn't get approved on, and then I had to mitigate a couple of school things, and then there was a couple of organisations, and, you know, sometimes you accidentally offend people, and then you forgot to contact somebody and you weren't able to meet, and, you know, there's just, and there just feels like sometimes there's no empathy because people have got lives and they're worried about themselves, understandably. But, you know, like, you have to kind of oversee all of these things, and that's just a small pocket. And one

the things I'm trying to work through at the moment as I look at rewriting my life, because I'm always going to bring it back to the kaupapa of this podcast, is the ability to write our lives at any stage. And I think if you're on a journey to be the best version of you, yourself, which is my absolute goal in life, is to be the wahine that God destined me to be, that I always have to be clear on where I'm going, but you have to keep going. There's just no way that you can have a smooth ride. It just doesn't work like that. But sometimes the grit and the resilience that you have to endure, I can understand why people give up. And I'm talking to my whānau and my mates sometimes. They're like, oh, no, I wouldn't hung in there that long. You know, and I've got some beautiful whānau. It's like, oh, you got to keep going. I couldn't do that. You know, and it's those moments that you don't know that what you're going through is a part of your journey. That is what it feels like, because nobody tells you. Because even if you're following somebody that has a blueprint on what you're trying to achieve yourself, you cannot do it the same way they did. Because you're different, you've got different experiences, you may be in different locations, you have different needs. And so for me, having to take a moment to breathe, and that's why I share things publicly. Because it would be strange for me to go, things are great, yeah, we've got this going, we've got this co-pub, we've got this program, this is happening. No, we've accidentally offended somebody and they feel like we're using them, which wasn't our intention. Or, you know, a school didn't like this particular, particular area of this kaupapa that we're delivering, and we did our best. You know, somebody needs more money, so we can't actually offer that. Or we're meant to be going to a location, but we can't cover the cost. You know, these all these little factors that you've always got to be, like, juggling, holy, it can be, like, very intense. And so when I'm sharing this stuff online, what's wrong with sharing that? It's actually what it takes sometimes. And I found it helpful. And sometimes I also understand that our life journey is our life journey for us. Ours is not to get approval or validation from anybody else. Ours is not trying to make other people happy whilst we're feeling miserable. And so a lot of that is continuing to do the things that we love, continuing to check in with ourselves. And as I always say, know yourself more than anyone else. That has definitely always been my top priority. And now one of the things I'm trying to learn is, like, okay, either I have to move slower, which is probably the best thing, so that I can make sure that what I'm executing at all stages is done well. But I'm like a snowball rolling down the hill, and it's just building such big momentum. So I have been taking moments within this journey to check in, to breathe. But I think my three goals, as I discussed before, is streamlining systems, bringing in consistent revenue, and finding the right support team around me. So I don't know where you are in your life journey, but you must, I feel, do an inventory of your life. Where are you at? Are you happy? What's frustrating you? Who is bringing joy in your life? Who do you need to cut? What do you need to spring clean? What would bring you joy? Are you liking the way you look? Are you liking the way you feel? And all of these things are our responsibility to do. And to be honest, people say, don't do it all at once, you can't. I do. I do it all at once. Not to necessarily say that's the best thing, but that's what works for me. That's what works for me. So, you know, like, obviously I can't give each of those areas my full attention. Like, I go to church every Sunday. I try to make sure I make sure that I do my karakia morning and night. I read my scriptures or talks from prophets as much as I can to make sure that I'm getting some spiritual insight into my life. I'm constantly listening to, like, either business podcast or reading business books or strategic planning or creative pursuits or learning about how to do stronger short films, as I'm directing one this year, and learning how to script write. And I'm constantly on this journey. Now my health, oh, she's

been all over the place. Not terrible, just hasn't been on the top list of my priorities. But it's something that I know that I've still got to work on. So in order for us to rewrite our lives, we have to know where we are in our life in order to rewrite it. So for me, one of the biggest things is those three areas, and one of it is to have this financial security. Now, I am getting a lot clearer because I didn't realize I had been creating these ecosystems, and so I had to break down all the different areas of my life and go, okay, I need to put this here, that's got to go there, I need this person to come in, I need to fix this up, we need to legally do this, I need to create a policy for this, and really breaking down everything. And then I was like, oh man, I need to spring clean my whare, my car, my phone, my life, my head. Is that easy to do? No, it's not easy. I wish I could say done and dusted. I haven't done and dusted that yet, but at least I'm always pondering things. So for me, I always think when I learned how to really be a goal achiever, not just a goal setter, I realized my number one thing is if you are consistently checking in relentlessly or reliably on what you're trying to work on within your goals, you will have such a higher rate of achieving it because you're checking in with it. Like, you know, we've had those years where you're sitting there and you're like, okay, here's my goal. And I've had many a journal I found years later and gone, three pages in and kumatu. And then a check-in near the end of the year, and I'm like, whoa. And then there's been years where there's like books or they're on my wall, or you'll see how much my life has grown because I just consistently checked in. Like, I'm consistently keeping on top of my health. You know, like if I, like I've gone and given up, try to cut down my sugars again, 220 plus days last year. This time I think I'm in 22 days. And I've probably gone sugar-free, that's including carbs and rice and pasta and all that, for like, I think about 15 of those days I've managed to not have any sugars. So I'm like, hey, better to be on the path than on the thought of getting on the path. You know what I mean? I think this isn't the end, it's just the beginning. Like, there are a lot of things in my life that I still know that I need to work on. And sometimes I think, am I too late? I just figure, no, until I'm dead, there's always time. I don't care. And I've said this before, I really loved it when me and my whānau went and watched Rod Stewart and Cyndi Lauper and, oh, I can't remember the Kiwi guy's name. And then we went and watched Tom Jones the next year. I'm like, he was 80. I was 40 at the time. I was 41 at Tom Jones's, and he was 83. And I was like, look, I have got 4 decades, basically, of life to get to where they are. Plenty of time. And to be honest, hey, might get hit, might drop, might get ill, who knows? But right now, I've got a good bill of health. I've got arms and legs, I've got money in my bank, a roof over my head and a car. And my mum, they were saying this morning, just how driven I am. She was like, oh, you'd have to take the phone off me. As long as she's got a phone, she'll be making money or doing something. And it's true. Like, the accessibility that we have with our phones to change our lives, you know, like, what are you doing with your time? Like, what are you spending your time doing? Because that's huge. You know, like, I see people go, oh, I wanted to do that. And I'm like, oh, no, I'm on my phone. Probably a little bit too much because I'm, like, writing up a report or I'm putting a proposal together or I'm looking at funding or I'm thinking about sponsorships or I'm writing a script or I'm figuring out, like, something. Always working on something. And then sometimes I'll look at a project and I'll be like, how can we make that better? And I'm researching or I'm using AI and I'm like, okay, watching a masterclass. What do I need to know about this? Send me a link. What can I listen to today? I'm just always on this drive. Now people are going, you need to rest. Yeah. Do I need to rest? Because again, sometimes things make sense. And you're like, yeah, I probably do work too hard. And then I'm listening to like people like Oprah Winfrey and Elon Musk and not

to say that I like these people, but like I look at people that are like years, leagues ahead of me, and I've never heard anybody that I'm truly inspired by go, you know what, I just wake up in the morning and I do yoga and then I have a long lunch and then I have a coffee and then I just skip in the meadow and this is how I've had the success. A lot of the people that I'm actually inspired by work hard. So here I am trying to match up my life with what people are telling me I should be doing. Oh, you shouldn't be doing this, you shouldn't be doing that, and you shouldn't be, shouldn't, why? Why shouldn't I? I think we need a question. That's why it takes me back to know yourself more than anyone else. So I've realized, yes, I mean, I had a break in Samoa, and then I'm going on another holiday next month. Then I'm going on another holiday. I'm like, look, I'll be fine. I would, and I remember before this last chunk of time, it was 2015, and I was working really hard and I was doing what I loved, but I remember going, I wish that I could be doing these things, and I would dream about it and I would visualize it, and I was like, I wish I could be doing that. I have now, 11 years later, thwarted absolutely everything that I wanted for myself back then, like probably 3 to 4 times more. There are things that I'm doing now that I had no comprehension was even an option. I didn't, and then I think it was more, not really just the comprehension, but not, I didn't have the skills or the knowledge to know how to get there. Or I also didn't know, like, where I'm headed now, like, I just am in a, It's just like, I'm just like, wow, is that what happens? Or is that what you're meant to be doing? I had no idea. Okay, I get that now. For an example, I've been delivering Confident Me for 17 years. And I tell everybody all the time, 19,000 kids I've worked with, tamariki and rangatahi. And I don't say it because I think I'm awesome. What I'm trying to emphasize is the fact is that is how many tamariki and rangatahi I have worked alongside. Do you know how many times I sat in my car crying in the beginning? Many times. Praying to God, going, what am I thinking? Like, why? Crying to my brother, sitting in the car, like, thinking, what am I, like, what? What is going on? But I learned, like, I actually now go into a classroom and majority of the time I'm pumped. And I've learned how to read a room really well. And I've learned so much. And now I've written this huge impact report, breaking down all the students that we've had, what I've learned, how to engage with the room, based up with all the statistics, all the research that we've done. Like, I wouldn't have known to do that even 5 years ago. And now I've got this massively detailed report, which is now being turned into these packages, which has become an institute, which has now become its own ecosystem. So when you continue to do what you love and you're willing to continue to learn and grow, these are the things that happen. But I will not say that it came easily. And it did come at a cost sometimes to my sanity, to my time, to my finances. You know, people are like, oh, they're putting in a lot of money. Yeah, you do. If you love what you do, I've put in probably, I don't know, $200,000 to $300,000 minimum into my kaupapa over the years, my own personal funds. It's probably way more than that. But that's what you do when you do what you love. And so when I go back to what I was saying in the beginning, let's normalize that these obstacles, these difficulties, these emotional, what's the word? These emotional hits that we take and me sharing it, nothing's wrong with me. This is what it takes to do what you love. And I also compare it again to being a parent. Like, I love being a mum. It's like the greatest gift that God ever gave me. I love my daughter. She's also very sassy and annoying at times, but she's also very loving. And you know what? I miss the cuddles. Nobody told me when they're 11, they're little teenagers. But I do miss my little cuddles. Sometimes you're like, bye, mum. I'm like, where's my cuddle? I have to sneak them in sometimes. But being a mum is the greatest gift. Is it easy? No. I was having a talk with my brother a couple of days ago, and I said, you know what? I know that there's something that

0: I've affected my girl in some way, but I try to do the best that I can. So parenting isn't easy. There are things that I know I need to spend more time, and I should be supporting this, and I should be giving that a go. So for people to say being a parent is easy, like, just do it. It's not. And if I was to share those experiences of being a mum with the world, would you judge me? No. Well, there are judgmental people, but the reality is whatever we do in life, it does come with a cost. But the cost usually is worth it when you absolutely love what you're doing. I wouldn't trade my journey to make it easier, because obviously this is the journey I was meant to take. Sometimes I wish I learned things a little bit easier, but I want to finish off with this. If you continue to do what you love and keep rewriting your life, I am now at the stage in my life which probably brings me the most joy. I do not need anybody to achieve anything in my life. And I don't mean like I don't need people, as in I do need people. I can't do it alone, but I'm now at the stage if I want to execute something, then basically I will put the plan in place, I will hunt down the funding, I will do whatever it takes to get there and find the right people to support me. And that's a beautiful place to be when you know whatever dream you want, whatever goal you want, you can make happen because you've got the blueprint, you've taught yourself, you can trust yourself. I trust me. If I say I'm going to do something, I will do it. And the only reason why I won't do it is because I've got to shelve it, because I've got too many things on my plate. It no longer is a passion. Like, I was doing my postgrad in psychology, but I had to choose, was it going to be my dreams or was it going to be my psychology degree? I ended up shelving the psychology degree because my dreams was where I was actually going to do the mahi. And I wanted to learn the skills to be able to support me in the mahi and my dreams. But the Maya Dreams is where I was actually going to do the actual in-person mahi, which to me is more important. It's good that I've got the knowledge, but I can read the knowledge. And I don't want to be a psychologist, but I love psychology. So whatever I put my mind to, I will always achieve. And I think I do say that again, because if you know me and you need me for something, I'm a guarantee that I will do it to the best of my ability. I will exceed what your expectations are, because that's my goal in life, to challenge myself to go beyond what I promised that I could do. And if I can't and I didn't, I'd get close. Anyway, that's enough from me. You shall hear from me next week, where I will carry on the kōrero. Don't forget, I go live every Friday, 1 p.m. On radiohawksbay.org.nz. 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Kia ora.
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0: The temperature will drop to a cool 5 overnight. Fine tomorrow with some northwesterly winds with a high of 21. And looking ahead to Monday, more of the same. It'll be fine with some northerly winds that will die out with an expected high of 20 degrees.
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0: Yes.
1: Fantastic.
0: So I'm into my 11th year.
1: That is so good. A decade. Wow.
0: Yeah.
1: And what do you do? What sort of rough occupation are you in?
0: Yeah, I work for the government and I work monitoring a care and protection system.
1: Okay, cool. Yeah. And how about family, kids or...?
0: Yeah, so I'm a mum of two. I've got a son who's 25 and a daughter who's 19.
1: Wonderful. Yeah.
0: And a dog called Roger.
1: Oh, Roger the dog. Brilliant.
0: Yep.
1: That sounds really bad.
0: Yeah, we don't do that.
1: Hey, so Anna, let's go way, way back.
0: Yeah.
1: Okay, so we're looking at your childhood now. Mm-hmm. Tell me about what was life like growing up for you?
0: Pretty chaotic. My father's an alcoholic, so we were always on the move. We moved from city to city as he progressed in his career. My mother said that she would leave him if he didn't get some stability. So they bought a business and started working together. And I think life settled down for them, but probably not for me.
1: Mm.
0: Yeah.
1: And so how did that manifest itself? What did it look like?
0: Lots of punishment. So I was a mouthy kid and I found my dad to be hypocritical. And so I'd often wind him up, and he was quite violent to me. He wasn't violent to anyone else in our family, but I guess I got on his nerves, so he was violent to me.
1: Okay, got you.
0: Yeah.
1: So it doesn't sound like a particularly happy or good childhood.
0: It wasn't fun. It wasn't. I guess those early years were because my mum comes from a really big family, and so we had a lot of connection with family. And I've got a very protective aunt who has just turned 90. So she provided a lot of stability for my sister and I.
1: Mm-hmm.
0: And yeah, I'm really lucky to have had her in my life for so long.
1: Right.
0: Yeah.
1: Okay. So it's some stage in those young years, you tried a drink for the first time.
0: I did.
1: Do you remember that?
0: I do. I knew you were going to ask me that. And I was thinking, I've always thought I was 14, but actually I was younger than that. I went to Invercargill on the train for a school holiday and I was about 11.
1: Okay.
0: And my cousin was a big pot smoker and that scared me at that age. Mm. But they were also drinkers and they gave me a drink of wine at 11 and I loved it.
1: Mm.
0: And I remember feeling like I was part of something, that it was a bit naughty and I knew I wouldn't tell my mum.
1: Oh, okay.
0: Yeah,
1: okay.
0: It made me feel good.
1: Mm.
0: Yeah.
1: Okay, so that was obviously the very first time.
0: Mm-hmm.
1: And then we move into sort of teenage years. Mm. So, how did your drinking really start to kick off?
0: Oh, it was madness from the beginning.
1: Mm.
0: When I started, I didn't know how to stop. I never had one drink.
1: Mm-hmm.
0: And for a number of years, my goal was to get absolutely shit-faced, which I did. And I drank with a group of friends who were, I thought we were having fun, and probably they were, but I was struggling with my mental health, and so I thought that alcohol would fix that. But I was anxious, depressed, and then would drink and just begin that whole cycle all over again.
1: Right.
0: Yeah.
1: So when you were actually in that moment, drinking under the influence, what did that feel like for you?
0: It felt okay for the first few drinks, and then I felt separate from the rest of the world.
1: Mm.
0: I couldn't drink enough to feel good, and so I drank enough to get sort of almost unconscious.
1: Okay.
0: And so I never really found this sweet spot very often.
1: Mm.
0: And I couldn't drink like a normal human.
1: Right.
0: And I my goal was to get shit-faced.
1: Mm.
0: Yeah.
1: So moving out of school days, what happened?
0: Well, I ended up marrying quite young, so I met a guy when I was about 18 who was a really heavy drinker and a big pot smoker, and so we married young, we bought a house, and that was my life. Waited for the weekend to get shit-faced. I still had a career, but they were sort of unconscious years, and then that marriage ended, and I met another addict. He wasn't addicted to alcohol, but he had addiction.
1: Mm-hmm.
0: And so I was sort of always with someone who would have never challenged my patterns of behaviour.
1: Just sort of felt like it was a part of the normal life you guys had.
0: It was normal. And nobody would have known that I had a problem with alcohol. I guess people who knew me well would have wondered why I got so drunk. But I kind of, I had that quite well. I was quite functional.

0: Yeah, well, I was going to ask about that. So did you feel that you were, you know, what you were doing was normal, or were you conscious of
1: it? No, I wasn't conscious of it, really, because I'd grown up in an alcoholic family. It all seemed fairly normal.
0: Mm.
1: I thought people who didn't drink like me were the odd ones.
0: Yeah.
1: But it took me a while to realise it was inconsistent with living a good life, the way that I drank.
0: Yeah, so that was going to be my next question, is when did you start developing an awareness that maybe, hey, this isn't actually right?
1: I remember when I had my eldest son, I had had him, and then a few days later I asked my partner to bring in wine to the maternity hospital.
0: Mm.
1: And I remember thinking, no one else here is drinking.
0: Mm-hmm.
1: This is a bit odd.
0: Yep.
1: But again, it didn't really get to the top of my head.
0: Mm.
1: It was sort of a vague wondering whether this is normal.
0: So how old were you then, sorry?
1: I was 30 when I had my biggest boy.
0: Right. Yeah. So you still had roughly 15 years of drinking ahead
1: of
0: you.
1: I did.
0: What did that look like? How did it develop?
1: It was a bit of a train wreck, really. But again, nothing that anyone would have noticed.
0: Mm.
1: You know, I held down a really good job. I got my kids to school on time. I had a really busy life. My ex-partner was a shift worker, so I did most of the parenting and I was really capable.
0: Mm.
1: But I didn't feel very good in any of that time. I didn't feel like I was thriving.
0: Mm.
1: My mental health was pretty bad. I was on a pretty heavy dose of antidepressants. I ran a lot, so exercise became an addiction as well.
0: Yep.
1: I just never really felt like I was having the life that I could have.
0: Mm.
1: It was a bit of a robber. Alcohol was a robber for me. Yeah, it robbed me of my mental health. It robbed me of my potential. And I think it robbed me of my relationships. You know, I see the way that my children are now, and they are still a little insecure in their attachment with me. It's got much better, but I know I've impacted on their security when they were little.
0: Mm.
1: They say I haven't, but I think they say that because they love me.
0: Yeah.
1: That doesn't mean it hasn't had an impact.
0: Mm.
1: I know it has.
0: So the fact that you say that you felt as though you were, well, from the outside in, nobody would have noticed, it sounds like you were living a little bit of a secret.
1: Yeah, totally. Mm. Yeah, totally. And it was even a bit of a secret to me. And then when the kids got a bit older, I remember my sister saying something to me about, why do you drink so early in the evening and why do you drink during the week? And I remember thinking, weird question.
0: Mm.
1: Why would she ask me that? And it sort of raised my consciousness about it. And I realised I was starting to think about booze at about 3 o'clock and waiting until it was a reasonable time to drink.
0: Mm.
1: About 5, I thought was reasonable, and I drank on my own. And I didn't need to drink very much to be completely drunk, like a glass, and I could feel a big impact.
0: Mm.
1: Yeah, my tolerance was pretty low.
0: Yep.
1: And I didn't drink every day, but it didn't mean I didn't want to.
0: Mm.
1: I kind of felt like I was virtuous if I didn't, but I was thinking about it a lot, occupied a lot of my thoughts.
0: Mm.
1: Yeah.
0: Okay, so over a long period of time, starting to take more and more control,
1: totally.
0: You know, eroding you away.
1: My self-esteem was in the toilet.
0: Mm.
1: I couldn't look at myself in the mirror. I never felt that I was good enough, and I developed a terrible habit of pleasing other people, and I felt invisible.
0: Mm.
1: Yeah.
0: So what brought you to the point of coming into AA?
1: Mm. I was suicidal just constantly, and it just was just like that big black dog in the back of my head was always there. Mm. And I spent the day trying to push it away. I took medication, I exercised, I ate well, I was busy, but it was ever present.
0: Mm.
1: The thoughts of, oh, like I'd just drive in front of that car and nobody would know I'd killed myself. Mm. Or maybe I'll get cancer and then nobody will know that it was me who did that.
0: Mm.
1: Yeah, it was just crippling.
0: Mm.
1: So I had a friend who was in AA who I worked with who had told me about his recovery years before I started to think about it, and I remember

0: thinking, oh, maybe I'm like him. And you, him and I would laugh about the things that we'd done and the stories that we could tell each other, but he was serious and I wasn't yet. So I went and met with him. We were working together on a bit of a project, and before I went to see him, I wrote on a little piece of paper, I think I might be an alcoholic. And I could hardly, we were in the middle of a meeting and I passed him this, you know, like piece of paper, like we were 12 and at school. And he looked at it and he looked at me completely baffled. He had no idea, but he believed me. And so we went and went out for a coffee, and he just, he stayed with me for most of the day. And we just talked and talked and talked. He was so kind. And I was pretty devastated to realise that actually I think I am an alcoholic.
1: Yeah.
0: It was pretty hard to acknowledge. But his kindness really helped. And so he took me to my first meeting, and it was in New Brighton where I lived. And I almost wore, it was the middle of winter, I almost wore every item of clothing I could get on. I was so, I felt so vulnerable. I felt so cold, like I was in shock. And I had a hat and a scarf and a coat and a skivvy and a singlet and gloves, and I didn't take anything off. I needed the protection.
1: Yeah. What was that first meeting actually like?
0: Oh, pretty awful. I can remember every moment. I remember thinking, fuck, is this it? Is this my life? But they were my people. I connected immediately with everything everyone was saying. I thought, oh, yeah, I get that, and I get that, and I get that. And it was pretty shocking to let that settle in to being true. It took me ages, and I didn't want to go back. But I got my friends supported me to go back, and I went to a few meetings, and then I went to a few meetings without him. And he took me to a meeting in Sumner, which was down by the sea at that point. And I met my sponsor. He connected me with my sponsor, who's been my sponsor that whole time. And I think both of them saved my life, to be honest. And I really mean that. Their kindness and their resolve, there were pretty clear boundaries from the beginning. It was not taken lightly. This is a life or death experience. And I've known that all along.
1: So there's other bits we're going to talk about, but if we just do a bit of a black and white, that was then, this is now. What's life like for you today?
0: Oh, night and day. Life is good. Life is really good. I still have moments where I feel quite flat, and that's when I don't do the program properly, where I don't spend enough time working on my own mental health, and I get busy with work, and that's a great distraction for me. So I've got to work hard at my own well-being. And if I get really tired, then nothing feels very good. But I think that's true of most people anyway. But then you layer on alcoholism and my mind goes nuts. I think, oh, I'm not good enough, and I'm an imposter, and you know, everyone I love is going to die, and just doom and gloom. And I need really hard. I'll need to talk to my sponsor, which I don't do enough. I need to go to meetings. I need to fix it, because the only fix for that for me is recovery.
1: It's
0: what works for me.
1: And so what does that look like on a daily basis? What do you do?
0: So when I wake up, I wake up using the Serenity Prayer. I've always done that from day dot. I say it to myself on repeat. And it's an unconscious thing. I start the day with that. I do a reading, and then I get about my day. And if I get tripped up during the day, I know what to do. I know how to think now. Recovery's taught me how to think. I go to 2 meetings a week. I need to do more, but at the moment with my work, that is quite a challenge. I talk to people in recovery. Again, not enough, but enough to keep me going. And I do what my sponsor tells me to do. And when I stop doing that, I think, oh, I might need to ring her and confess my sins and get back on track. I'm still easily tripped up by the family dynamic stuff, because both my parents are still with us, but my mother's just

0: gone into care and my father's suicidal and all that stuff brings up a lot of childhood stuff.
1: Yes.
0: That's when I need a lot of recovery.
1: Yep.
0: Because that is the antidote for that. And it stops me moving into that people-pleasing behaviour, which is very easy because I feel safe if I'm looking after everyone else. I don't feel very safe if I'm doing things really differently, but it's the different behaviour that will keep me sober and keep me growing. It's just scary.
1: Yeah.
0: Because it's unknown and unfamiliar. Yeah.
1: And Anna, you mentioned sponsorship and your sponsor a few times. And so for people who are listening who maybe aren't familiar with the program, a sponsor is effectively almost like a mentor and someone that just helps guide you through the program steps and just your day-to-day.
0: Yeah.
1: You know, how important is sponsorship to you?
0: Oh, look, without my sponsor, I don't think I'd be in recovery, and I know that my decision-making was pretty rubbish when I wasn't in recovery, so I don't think I'd have the life I've got. I don't think I'd have relationships with my kids where they both want to be with me and live with me. I don't think I'd have professional relationships that I've got. I don't think I'd have the friendships that I've got. I don't think I'd have the wellness that I've got, and that is down to being guided by my sponsor, who is really, really firm and kind and loving. But boy, I don't get away with anything because I can't. I can't keep the... I remember at one point I said to her, oh, well, look, you know, I'll be able to drink and smoke pot in the rest home. And she said, I thought she'd say, oh, yeah, that'll be all right then. And she ate me. She said, you know, you can't even leave the door open a crack. And her seriousness about that really made me think, and I've realised over time, no, there's no crack in the door. The door is firmly shut. I can never, ever take a drink. And a while ago, I got this free can in my groceries. It was a promotion thing, and it had a sticker over it, and I thought it was a like a ginger beer, and I cracked it open and drank it, and all for one moment, I thought it was alcohol. And I completely freaked because I knew if I'd had another drink of that thinking it was alcohol, then I was in trouble. So I tipped it down the sink, peeled the sticker off, and it wasn't at all. But it's not a risk I can take. It's that second sip of the unknown thinking it was alcohol that would leave the door wide open. I can't never take a risk. And sometimes I think my hand's going to involuntarily grab a drink when someone's drinking alcohol, and it never has, but it's a wise fear.
1: Oh, absolutely. Yeah. And look, as we said in the reading at the start, one is too many. Hey, Anna, the other part of the program is, you know, a concept of sort of spirituality or a higher power. And to be really clear, it's a spiritual program, not a religious program. What does the spirituality side of it mean for you?
0: Oh, such a lot, Chris. Like, in the beginning, I didn't really understand. I've always had quite a an openness about something bigger than me. But in the beginning, I did think it was a bit God-bothery, and that annoyed me. It took me a while to understand that it's a God of my own understanding, and that that God is just a word, that for me it is about something bigger than me, something higher than me guiding me. And I need that, and I use it on a daily basis. When I get stressed, I talk to my higher power in the car, in my head, constantly. I need that guidance, and I give it over to a higher power because my decision making is still not really that wise. I have to rely on that. And it works. Every single time it works, because when I'm not relying on my higher power, I'm trying to control my environment and the people in it. And that's my alcoholism. People say it, that they don't feel like that, but I know I'm doing it. I can be quite manipulative. I'll be trying to appease my own anxiety.
1: And I
0: can't afford to do that. I have to give all of that away. And trust. And so far, so good.
1: Amazing. Hey, look, we're almost out of time. I just got a couple more quick questions, and I guess I'm curious about what do you think is the, what would be the big, the main thing for you that you feel you've kind of won back or taken back in sobriety?
0: My independence as a human. Like, I'm no longer dependent on other people to meet my needs. I'm

0: eat them myself. I feel like I've grown up and it's taken a long time. I think I watch my kids developing, you know, normally, and I think, oh, you're a grown up now. Wow. You know, because it's taken me a long time to become one.
1: Yeah.
0: And I'm never going to let that go. Like, that is a gift to be. We live in a country where we can make lots of our own decisions. We're not, we're safe.
1: Mm.
0: So, I'm very lucky.
1: That is amazing. Yeah. And look, final question.
0: Yep.
1: If there's somebody listening and they think they might have a problem.
0: Yeah.
1: What advice would you give them?
0: I think if you think you might have a problem, you do. Because I thought I might have a problem for a lot, 30 years. Mm. And just check it out. It's no harm in going to a meeting or talking to someone in recovery. Yeah.
1: Anna, thank you so much. It has been a wonderful opportunity to have this chat with you. And yeah, thanks again for coming on.
0: You're welcome. Thank you, Chris.
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0: hello, and again, welcome to Addicted to Recovery with Elaine and Steph. Morning, Elaine.
1: Good morning, Steph.
0: Morning. We've just had a lovely little catch-up chat and gossip, which is a nice way to start your day and start the podcast. So we are from Ocean Hills, an amazing small private rehab based here in Napier. I'm the clinical manager and a nurse, and today I'm going to get Elaine to introduce herself in the moment, but today we're actually talking about years and anniversaries, and Elaine is going to be sharing her story, and I'm going to be asking a few questions. So Elaine is coming into very

0: close to her 20th year in recovery.
1: Woohoo!
0: Next Wednesday. And I was thinking, I'm 1 year off working 20 years in addiction.
1: Wow.
0: I know, pretty amazing.
1: Yeah, very much so.
0: And I have been around a lot longer than that, so I'm more than 40 years in nursing.
1: Whoa.
0: And we have an amazing team at Ocean Hills, which we're really blessed to work with, but also bring so much strength and knowledge to our rehab. We have Liz, who I think is around 14 years in recovery now. So we've got a real mix of that amazing lived experience plus life experience.
1: Mm, plus the clinical.
0: Plus the clinical knowledge and the mental health and addictions knowledge. We have a lovely student, for instance, working with us at the moment. He brings life skills, maturity, lived experience. And he's doing the study. So,
1: yeah,
0: we're really lucky. And last night we had a great training with our team.
1: We did.
0: And, you know, it was really obvious the lived experience and life experience and shared knowledge was so valuable. And everybody within the team shares their knowledge, and the people, amazing people like yourselves who maybe come through our doors for Ocean Hills Rehab, bring your experience and knowledge as well. So when you're listening to our podcast, you have the power in you. You have a lot of knowledge already. Sometimes it's about how you pull that all together, isn't it, Elaine?
1: Definitely.
0: So Elaine, would you like to introduce yourself?
1: Sure. So I'm Elaine and I am the founder of Ocean Hills. We opened back in 2019, so we'll be turning 7 soon.
0: Woohoo!
1: Yep. A little about me. I come from a corporate background.
0: Mm-hmm.
1: I worked in the digital space, worked for a big corporate, got brave and decided to change my career because of my lived experience.
0: Yeah.
1: Yeah.
0: It's amazing. Corporate world back in the day, we're talking 20 years ago, was there much alcohol use?
1: Full of booze.
0: Full of booze, yeah.
1: Yeah, absolutely full of booze. Sometimes drinking through the day, drinking after work. It didn't just have to be a Friday.
0: Yeah.
1: It was just part of the culture.
0: Yeah, I didn't work in that culture being a nurse, but I've often heard from friends about drinks trolleys coming around.
1: Yes.
0: Like, wow, and I have a family member who works in media, and unfortunately that still happens in their workplace.
1: It does, although workplaces are becoming a lot more responsible with the drinks.
0: Yeah. That isn't in New Zealand, I'll have to add.
1: Yeah.
0: He's currently overseas.
1: Yeah.
0: So you are 20 years in recovery as of this month, aren't you?
1: Yes, that's right.
0: That is just phenomenal.
1: Yeah. 29th of April is the big day.
0: Wow.
1: That I decided to make a change.
0: Yeah.
1: Yeah.
0: Okay. So take us back. What was life like before you got into recovery?
1: Well, I used to love to drink and party.
0: Yeah.
1: For many, many years, I was a big party girl. My very first drink that I can remember that caused chaos, I was 14 years old.
0: Wow.
1: And my brother had bought us a bottle of Screwdriver. And that was my girlfriend and I, and we sculled half a bottle each, or as, I don't know how much we sculled, but yes. I sculled so much, and I actually had a blackout that night.
0: Gosh, your first blackout.
1: Yeah.
0: First time you drank.
1: But I didn't know it was a blackout back then. I just didn't remember a lot of the events, and ended up with probably nearly a week off school because we were both so sick. And, you know, it really didn't stop me having a drink again.
0: No.
1: I probably didn't drink that drink for a long time. But many years my life was party, but where booze was concerned, I always hammered it harder, longer than everybody else.
0: Right from the early days, you noticed that?
1: Yeah, and being an Air Force wife in my 20s, it was I used to call it an alcoholics breeding ground.
0: Yeah.
1: So it was, if there was a big event coming into town and the bands would come and play at the Air Force clubs, we'd go to all of those events, then go to the big event. There was a lot of alcohol involved in everything we did.
0: Mm-hmm.
1: Yeah. So that became my life.
0: Sadly, I think the forces, particularly back then, that was very, very common.
1: Yeah.
0: Yeah.
1: They were great parties. Like, the early days of my drinking were, I was young, it was fun, it wasn't causing lots of problems. Then sort of got into my early 30s, I had a very serious blackout that really scared me. Like, I lost hours and hours and hours.
0: Mm-hmm.
1: And I rang my friend at work and said, you know, I really do think I've got a problem with drinking. She was just such a lovely, kind person, and she came and visited me, and she said,

0: find you a drug and alcohol counsellor.
1: Wow.
0: So we went to a drug and alcohol counsellor, and she said to me, if I stop drinking for 30 days, I won't be an alcoholic.
1: Oh, gosh.
0: And that I'm probably just a hazardous drinker. Well, I knew I was hazardous, and yeah. I knew everything I wanted to do in my life had to involve alcohol.
1: Mm-hmm.
0: And so for a little while, so I stopped drinking for 30 days. That was to prove to myself and to the counsellor I wasn't an alcoholic.
1: Gosh.
0: But I always wondered if I was an alcoholic.
1: Yes.
0: You know, all my life I wondered if I was an alcoholic. The way I drank, I loved it if other people drank more than me.
1: Yeah.
0: And I'd drink with them, and I'm not as bad as you. You know, that type of conversation going on in my head.
1: Yeah.
0: And so I did stop drinking for those 30 days. I stayed stopped for a little bit longer. It wasn't a year or anything like that. It was a couple of months, and then I slowly started to drink. But I started to time myself when I was out drinking because I was so scared of this blackout.
1: Okay.
0: And I'd look at my watch and it'd be 9 o'clock, and I'd go, okay, it's 9 o'clock, I'm here, it's 9 o'clock, am I really here? You
1: yeah.
0: know, it was that type of... And then 9:30, I'm still here. And then the next time I'd look at my watch, it'd be 2 o'clock in the morning.
1: Right.
0: And I'd come to, but I hadn't gone... You know, I'd been at a club, partying, dancing, and I was like, where did those hours go? What
1: yeah.
0: have I done?
1: Yeah.
0: Or the scariest thing is when you go to work on Monday. I lived in Palmerston North then. We used to drink around all the bars around the square.
1: Mm-hmm.
0: And I saw people from work that I don't even remember conversing with.
1: Yeah, wow.
0: And then I'd look at, back then it was FPOS or it was credit card, you know, the swipe thing, and you get the yellow slips. And I was like, oh my goodness, look at all those I've been to that bar and I don't even know.
1: Yeah, wow.
0: So things, you know, so clearly in my late 30s, things got really bad.
1: Mm.
0: And some personal stuff got bad. My relationship broke up. I met somebody new, that made my drinking slow down.
1: Can I ask, do you think the relationship breakup, was it in any way related to the alcohol use?
0: He drank a lot too.
1: As well,
0: so,
1: yeah.
0: Yeah, I think we just got married too young. I was 19 when I first got married.
1: Right.
0: Yeah, like very young.
1: That was the army wife, sorry.
0: Yeah, Air Force.
1: Air Force, yeah.
0: Yeah, so then sort of my drinking got really bad again. So it had periods of being good. And then I was in this relationship that started to... He didn't like the drinking. He'd say, just don't drink as much, you know. And it's like, I couldn't do that. I couldn't go out and just say, OK, I'll have one and I'll drive.
1: Mm.
0: I could never behave to be the driver.
1: Yeah.
0: Or, you know, I'd drive drunk. But going... That sort of, I stopped drinking not long after my 40th birthday.
1: Right.
0: So now you all know I'm over 60. and what happened, I had my 40th birthday and I got very, very sick. At this stage, I'm jumping around a bit, but sort of leading up to that, I was losing a lot of weight,
1: mm-hmm.
0: a lot of weight. And
1: why was that, do you think, looking back? Because you'd probably...
0: I think it was just the drinking and not eating enough. And,
1: so not eating,
0: you know,
1: as well.
0: What we see when people drink and they're at the end of their drinking.
1: Yeah.
0: We're not looking after ourselves. We're not eating.
1: Yeah.
0: We're replacing meals with drinks. And, it wasn't a great time in my life. Things were, you know, relationship was a disaster.
1: Mm.
0: Things just weren't great. And for whatever reason, on that Friday, I decided to look up for some help.
1: Mm-hmm.
0: And, sorry, I have jumped around and I've lost my train. So on my 40th birthday, I was still drinking. It was a hell of a night.
1: Yeah.
0: Had a massive blackout. People came to my home. It was chaotic.
1: Mm.
0: You know, you can imagine what it was like. I was a party girl, table dancer.
1: Yeah.
0: You know, if there was a pole, I'd dance around that too. I did keep my clothes on though. And then after that 40th birthday, a couple of days afterwards, I had a really sore chest.
1: Mm-hmm.
0: And I'd been really unwell. But what it was my esophagus. But I didn't know that. We went to the doctors. The doctor thought it was my heart. They rushed me off to hospital. And the doctor asked me if I'd been drinking much. Of course, I didn't admit anything.
1: Nobody ever does, do
0: we
1: they?
0: Never, no.

0: anyone ever admits how much they're drinking to their doctor. The liver might tell a different story, though. But I can't remember what my liver readings were or whether my liver was damaged. Mm-hmm. But my esophagus was damaged, so then I couldn't really eat much food. So that caused more weight loss. Mm-hmm. I had to eat, like, baby pears and salmon and anything that would easily soft and slide down my throat. So that caused quite a severe weight loss. Mm-hmm. But I still kept drinking. Mm. You know, this is the madness of alcoholism or alcohol addiction. I thought, I just won't drink bubbly wine.
1: You changed what you were drinking to try and manage the discomfort. Let's try
0: rum and coke. I loved rum and coke anyway, but I was like, rum and coke didn't hurt as much as bubbly wine. The madness. Yes. Absolute madness. And so tried to drink rum and coke. Still got really bad chest pains. And then, so my birthday was in October, and I struggled to drink right up until April.
1: Wow.
0: And I thought, but I was breaking down emotionally.
1: Yeah.
0: I was just at it. I felt like I could hardly walk into work anymore, and my work wasn't going well for me. I wasn't productive. You start sneaking a few wines in the cup at work, you know. All the stuff that, if you're listening and you're sitting in this problem that I had, you probably are relating to. You know, I'd go home and I'd pour a rum and coke for my partner and myself, and I'd have two down to in the kitchen, all that sneaky stuff, so it looks like you're just having one, but you're actually drunk by the time you walk out and give your partner the drink, so all of that stuff was happening. Mm. And that day at work, I just thought, I can't do this anymore. I just can't do it anymore. So I started to look for help.
1: That feeling of I just can't do it anymore, you were working to stay drinking.
0: It's
1: which is a really common story, isn't it? But so sad to hear.
0: But in that 6 months as well, what happened is, on Saturday morning, I'd be hungover, I'd get up and take the kids to sports and things like that. But I didn't want to do that anymore. I want to get up and drink. Mm. Mm-hmm. And that's the madness of alcoholism.
1: Yeah.
0: It really is the madness of your thought process. You're sick, Elaine. You're already really sick because your esophagus is not good. And you still want to drink. Yes. And now you don't even want to go and participate with your family.
1: Yeah.
0: Drinking just became so important.
1: Yeah.
0: And, because we work in the field, we see how powerful it was. Mm-hmm. It had that power over me. It had that power, and it was horrible.
1: Was that one of the things, did that confront your values? Did that?
0: Oh, hell yeah. Yeah. Yeah. By 11 o'clock, I was drunk on Saturday morning, that first Saturday that I did it.
1: Yeah.
0: And usually I'd be, I don't drink in the mornings, hold that value. I don't drink till, say, after four.
1: Yeah.
0: If I'm on holiday, of course that changes, but that's how I was in the weekends. And that really did knock me around, and I just thought, I feel like I'm in dangerous territory.
1: Yeah.
0: I didn't know how bad alcoholism could get, really. I didn't know. I just didn't know. I just thought, I'm not an alcoholic. I don't sit on park benches and drink. And
1: you were functioning. So that term we hear so often, I'm a functional alcoholic. It's okay.
0: Yeah, well, I don't even agree with that because when I look at that, there was nothing functioning on the inside. I was emotionally broken.
1: Yeah.
0: My partner had enough of me, things were wrong, and all that drinking, it ruined things for me.
1: Yeah,
0: it really did. And that day that I decided I would go to the peer support group that night, I was even too scared to tell my partner I was going, so I kind of whispered it at the last minute, and he was so proud that I was going to go and get some help.
1: Oh, that's so good that there was at least that response.
0: So there
1: were big, big challenges in the beginning. You were raw, you were vulnerable emotionally, physically you were unwell, your relationship was also under a bit of stress.
0: Yeah.
1: When you look back, you could have stopped earlier. It didn't have to go to that depths, but for many people it does go there, and it did for you.
0: Yeah.
1: And when you started to make the change, what was your biggest challenge or biggest challenges?
0: When I stopped drinking?
1: Yeah.
0: I didn't know how much anxiety I had.
1: Mm, gosh.
0: That was the first thing that showed up. I didn't know about stopping drinking suddenly and that could be dangerous to me. So I did go to the doctors and I did get some diazepam and I took it and I drove. I did all the things that the doctor probably told me not to do, but now I really know you don't do.
1: Yeah.
0: But as

0: the weeks went on without a drink, life got so hard because I had no tools. I hadn't gone to a counsellor, and I had was going to a peer support group, but only once a week. And I was like holding on for dear life.
1: Mm.
0: You know, I thought, I don't want to go back to drink. I don't think I belong at the peer support group.
1: Yes.
0: I'm not one of you.
1: I'm not one of them, no.
0: Yeah, I'm not like you. My drinking's not as bad as you. And then I actually stopped going, and then it got worse again because then I had no support. And I didn't reach out and get any help other than I cried down the phone to my elderly parents who lived in Whanganui. I lived in Auckland at the time. And I just cried and cried and cried, and they jumped on a bus because they were too old to drive and came up and looked after me. And I believe it was a breakdown.
1: Yeah.
0: But I still didn't get any, you know, professional help.
1: Yeah. What do you think stopped you? What was the barrier?
0: Oh, pride.
1: Pride, yeah.
0: You know, like when I went to this peer support group, the girls there said, why don't you go to rehab? It's like, I'm not going to rehab. I'm not that sick. I'm not going to take time off work to go to rehab.
1: And, yeah.
0: And I just didn't see how unwell I was.
1: Yeah.
0: And it wasn't until I got well and reflected, and on my years of recovery, I reflect back on that. You know, I would go to these groups and say how good I was and I was happy and that life was good without a drink. And then I would plan to jump off the Harbour Bridge.
1: Oh, that's terrifying, Elaine.
0: Terrible, dark, dark thoughts.
1: Yeah.
0: You know, and at times I didn't do the attempt, but I tried.
1: Wow, okay.
0: And, you know, and then I'd say I'd be all right.
1: Mm.
0: You know, like I'd, one day, it was one Saturday, Sunday morning, I was in the bath, my partner was in the garage and the kids were upstairs, and I was just broken. Wanted to take my life.
1: That's a terrible space to be in.
0: And
1: we would really encourage anybody who feels in that space to please reach out. There is support, isn't there, Elaine?
0: Yeah.
1: You know that.
0: That's
1: now,
0: right. Yeah.
1: That you can look back and...
0: Exactly.
1: We're so grateful that you were able to come through.
0: Oh, same.
1: Yeah.
0: And so, but what I did that day, I just thought, Elaine, you just get out of that bath and get down to that group.
1: Mm-hmm.
0: So what did I do? I got out of the bath, went down to the group and told them how good my life was. You know, we talk about honesty, eh? And I always thought I was an honest person, but man, I was so dishonest with my own feelings and how I really felt, because I always had a mask to say everything's good, smile and the world would be good, you know?
1: Do you think that that made your early recovery harder because you weren't able to be honest and share?
0: Absolutely. Yeah. Took me a long time to sort of peel back those onion layers that they talk about. But the next day I went back to that same group, and then I was honest.
1: Right.
0: And I think that was the turning point of my recovery. You know, I started to get honest about what was really going on, the pain I was going through.
1: Yeah.
0: And things started to change, but the anxiety stayed. That did stay with me. I was about 10 months sober before I finally decided to talk to the doctor about the anxiety, because it was quite physical shaking.
1: Mm-hmm.
0: You know, I'd hold a cup of coffee and it would look like I had the what people commonly refer to as the DTs, but medically it's not.
1: No.
0: And I did have some medication after that for the first 18 months of that my recovery, which was very helpful.
1: Yeah.
0: And then, you know, I started using the recovery tools.
1: Yeah.
0: And things started to change. They don't change straight away. You have to work at this deal.
1: You really do.
0: Yeah.
1: So what key things helped you actually stay in recovery? Because it sounds like it was really hard and frightening.
0: I just knew that I didn't belong back with the drinkers.
1: Okay.
0: I don't know why, but I just didn't belong there, but at the same time I didn't feel like I belong with the sober people, because I thought you'd be, you know, when I was the drinker I'd be at parties, and if you didn't drink I'd think you're a weirdo.
1: Right, and that's changed obviously because you don't drink now.
0: No. Do you know how nice it is to go to parties and have lovely conversations and get to meet people and not be drunk and sloppy and all of those things? And I just enjoyed I got my weekends back.
1: Yeah.
0: They were longer.
1: Gift of time.
0: Yes. Wasn't so much about the money. It was about the time that you got back.
1: Mm-hmm.
0: And after work, you know, we'd go rollerblading along the waterfront, or, you know, just do really nice things. That, because before I'd be wanting to get home to go to have my drink.
1: Yes.
0: You know?
1: Yeah. There was always that focus, wasn't it?
0: Yeah.
1: Getting back to the next drink.
0: And now I know where my car is.
1: Yeah, that's
0: you
1: an added
0: lose
1: bonus.
0: Your car in Auckland, it's quite

0: hard to find sometimes.
1: I'm probably quite glad you didn't find your car if you've been drinking in Lane. So what was the key things that helped you stay in recovery? I guess all of those feelings of having your time back, knowing where your car was, being able to enjoy people. Were there people or actions that you did that supported you?
0: I met some lovely women in recovery.
1: Yeah.
0: And they really loved me back to health when I couldn't love myself.
1: Wow, okay.
0: They gave me the confidence to be the woman I am today.
1: Yeah.
0: And, yeah, I've got some really incredibly special people in my life that have been in my life, which I've met in recovery for 20 years.
1: Yeah.
0: You know, we've walked that journey together, we've cried together, we've gone through breakups together,
1: yeah.
0: You know, and that connection is what kept me staying in recovery. I loved that. I felt like I've always had good friends, but when I moved to Auckland and the people I met, I pretty much drank those friends away.
1: Yeah,
0: yeah.
1: I understand.
0: Yeah.
1: And so that's also the friends that you're now referring to are people who've had the same lived experience, maybe a slightly different journey, but they've experienced the addiction or the challenge of alcohol or drugs.
0: That's right.
1: And that is brings that amazing understanding of what you're actually going through without the judgment, isn't it?
0: Yes, that's right, without the judgment. And they get what you're going through on a day when all you want to do is end the day and have a drink.
1: Yes.
0: You know? They give you that support. Luckily, the woman that were in my crew, they were, you know, we all lived close to each other, which is unusual for Auckland.
1: Yeah.
0: Yeah.
1: And Auckland has an amazing set of peer support groups, doesn't it? There's a lot of different options.
0: Yeah, absolutely.
1: And sometimes you do have to visit a few different ones to find your right space, your home.
0: Yeah, find your spot, find your place. Mm. But what I know is I can't do this deal alone.
1: No.
0: I cannot do this alone. I did not stay sober on my own without the support and the connection of other people in recovery.
1: Yeah.
0: I just don't believe I would have stayed sober this long. And then life becomes so damn good. You know? Life becomes really, really good. And then you start to feel safe about joining other groups. You know, like I'm an addicted line dancer now.
1: Yeah.
0: You know, but I wouldn't have done that stuff drinking.
1: Yeah.
0: You know? And so you find your place in the world and you can sit with yourself and you have contentment, and that contentment brings happiness. It's not often I have a bad day, you know? And even if I am, I know what to do to get out of it.
1: Yeah. So that kind of really leads me to, we've only got a few minutes left, but it would be really good if you could share some of the things that you have decided are non-negotiables in your life, so patterns or habits or routines that you do that really support you staying in recovery.
0: Yeah. So the first one is making a commitment to my recovery every day, every morning. You know, that's it's just inbuilt in me now to do that. For a very, very long time, probably over 10 years, I've had the same recovery first to make it last.
1: Yeah.
0: You know, and if I put it first, everything else doesn't have to come last. If I pick up a drink today, it's going to make tomorrow so much harder.
1: Mm.
0: So, you know, routine's important to me. Getting up, feet on floor, shower, presenting myself for the world or work, and eating breakfast, planning my meals, eating three meals a day, going to bed on time, getting a good night's sleep, all the basics of mental health and life and wellness.
1: Absolutely, yeah.
0: You know, I regularly went to peer support meetings to stay, you know, to connect in. I still do that. I still connect with my peers in recovery. You know, just because I work in the field, it's not my recovery. Mm-hmm. My recovery is what happens when I leave work.
1: Yes.
0: Yeah. You know, of course I share my lived experience with everybody, but it's for work. So I have to remember my recovery is a personal recovery and I am responsible for it.
1: Yeah, and you make it, as you say, your commitment every day.
0: Yeah.
1: There are so many different podcasts we've done that will talk about all the different tools and routines and self-care and all sorts of different things that you can learn about walking as Elaine has this journey in recovery. But Elaine, as a closer, what might you say to somebody who is perhaps in day one right now?
0: Hold on. You put your seatbelt on because the road gets rough. But, you know, it's not everybody's story. Some people do it rough and some people do it easy. But, you know, don't let the power of alcohol take over.
1: Yeah.
0: You know, don't give the gift of your sobriety away by picking up a drink.
1: Fantastic. Yeah. Hey, thank you, Elaine, for sharing your story.

0: And talking about that again today. And again, congratulations.
1: Thank
0: 20
1: you.
0: Years. You're a real inspiration.
1: Thank you.
0: Wherever you are, don't do this on your own. Reach out and feel free to ring us at Ocean Hills Rehab as well if you have a conversation or question you want to have around going to rehab.
1: I'm always happy to have a chat. Our number is 0275 73 7744.
0: Fantastic. Thanks. Have a wonderful day wherever you are.
2: 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Thank you so much for listening to us today. Thanks, Emma.
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1: The temperature will drop to a cool 5 overnight. Fine tomorrow with some northwesterly winds with a high of 21. And looking ahead to Monday, more of the same. It'll be fine with some northerly winds that will die out with an expected high of 20 degrees.
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Welcome to Kidnappers Cayley for the 14th of June 2026 with Mitch Park. This program is an hour of instrumental music from a range of soloists and bands, with an emphasis on traditional tunes plus original tunes written in traditional style. On this program, we have Greenberry Horton, Dysart and Dundonald Pipe Band, Lorraine Lee and Roger Nicholson, Tony Trishka, Brefney and Yell O'Donnell, Alberio, Chris Jerop, Brown Boots Boogie Band, The Rude Mechanicals, Eck Robertson, Billy Pig, Mickey Doherty, Gallow Glass Cayley Band, and Caroline Keane. With the 250th anniversary of the American Declaration of Independence fast approaching, it's also appropriate to mark the 251st anniversary of the 1775 Battle of Bunker Hill on the 17th of June. We have a tune for the occasion, although it possibly is not a memorial to the battle. On the 2025 Smithsonian Folkways reissue of I'm Old But I'm Awfully Tough, Traditional Music of the Ozark Region, and played here on banjo by Greenberry Horton, this tune is called Bunker Hill.

Greenberry Horton playing Bunker Hill. Thursday the 18th of June marks the 211th anniversary of the Battle of Waterloo, which gives its name to the march that leads this next set from Dysart and Dundonald Pipe Band's 2006 Green Tracks CD.

De Terra Incognita. The tunes in this set are The Battle of Waterloo, traditional, Mackay's Farewell to the 74th, also traditional, and the 1976 Police Tattoo by Angus Laurie.

0: national pride, and you would vote with confidence in your nation, and you would invest in the Scottish company. Sorry, I correct myself. It is called the Company of Scotland, not the Scottish Company. So the Company of Scotland was incorporated. It was a venture capital fund, effectively. And the idea was it was going to raise capital across England, the Netherlands, and Scotland to compete with the East India Trading Company.
1: Oh, yes, which is huge at the time, right?
0: Massive. Yeah. The interesting thing is, what happened is the English were like, nah, we're not interested. And the Dutch were like, you Scots can go there on your own. So the Scots took up the slack with extraordinary enthusiasm. So aristocrats, merchant, boroughs, ministers of the kirk or the church, widows of modest means, they all subscribed to the scheme with an amazing amount of national pride.
1: Yep.
0: They were right in there. And it was a vote of confidence in Scotland's independence. Think about it like the uprising of the 1745, but with money. We can do this on our own. Mighty Scottish nation, etc.
1: And the funny thing too, just to jump in here, Nick, is that the information to get this around Scotland is done, what, newspapery sort of style? Did they have papers back
0: in those?
1: Yeah,
0: they did.
1: That's, there's no internet. There's no phones.
0: It took a long time for things to circulate. A little bit like everything, Treaty of Waitangi in New Zealand.
1: Yes.
0: You know, everyone goes, oh, yeah, it was signed in, February 1840. Bollocks. It was signed in February 1840, and then it travelled all the way down the nation until finally got to the bottom of the South Island. It took an age for the treaty to be signed, but we always reflect the day it was first signed.
1: That's right.
0: In Northland.
1: Yeah.
0: At the Treaty House.
1: Great point.
0: Yeah. Now, okay, so at the time that it closed, the company had raised £400,000. Now, if I inflation adjust that today, that's about 185 million New Zealand dollars today. But the thing is, it's slightly misleading because $185 million today wouldn't buy you a fairly long street in Havelock North.
1: Yes,
0: or a small city street in Edinburgh. So what you do, you sit there and you go, okay, so in 1698, £400,000 could capitalise an entire colonial empire. So if I then take another measure and say, what was it as like a representation of GDP? Mm-hmm. And that's what I've done, because it's quite hard to get data from 1695.
1: So I had
0: to do quite a bit of work on this. But anyway, it turns out that it is between 20% and 25% of all of the coins, all coinage of Scotland at the time, was invested in this scheme. So that means that every printed note or minted coin was invested into this project in Panama by one state, Scotland, okay? And it was deemed to be a sure bet. And you did it not so much out of guilt. You invested because you were proud. You're a proud Scot. Yeah, so when you think about, imagine if we did that now.
1: Well, exactly.
0: Like the numbers are phenomenal. So anyway, 1,200 colonialists left Leith, 1698 for Darien. And when they turned up, unfortunately, the beautiful drawings that they had been shown about what Darien was like,
1: because no photos, of course,
0: just drawings.
1: No,
0: it turns out that it was a swamp. There was malaria, and the Spaniards were next door on either side of you, and they would attack you because they didn't want you to be there. The English Navy was off the coast, and they had secret orders not to give the colony any support. So you had local natives attacking you. You had malaria from the swamp that was killing you. You couldn't produce anything from land, or not enough to live, so you had to import all your food, and then the Spanish would attack you.
1: But apart from that, it was brilliant.
0: Oh, mate, you got a tan. So anyway,
1: what a train wreck.
0: Yeah, so by April 1700, the survivors of the second edition surrendered to the Spanish blockade. It was abandoned. What followed was a slow grind to insolvency on a national scale. The Scottish gentry were ruined, trade collapsed. The Bank of Scotland, that was founded in the same year as the Company of Scotland, but it was wise enough not to invest in the scheme. It survived, the famous Bank of Scotland, but the country did not. England came in and offered a treaty of union with a built-in payment that exactly happened to match How much was in

0: invested in the scheme.
1: Which, what, we mentioned
0: 398,000 pounds.
1: Who would have thought?
0: So that's what happened. So for the debt of 398,000 pounds, the English came in, everyone's debts were wiped, but you just ceded sovereignty of your nation state. And there was a bit of resistance at the time because this was, it was terrible. Even Robbie Burns, the famous poet Robert, would later write that Scotland's Parliament had been bought and sold for English gold. So that's the line between the Panama Swamp and the Acts of Union.
1: So relating this back to people listening to this podcast right now, Nick, what is the household version of this mistake, okay, do you think?
0: So I talked about investing a fifth of your capital in a sure thing is not a plan. Households are exactly the same.
1: Mm-hmm.
0: So when you're told, Tim, I've got a sure bet, pal, we have got this amazing idea, we are going to dig a new channel in the Strait of Hormuz across Oman. Do you want to go in? I just need 20 to 25% of your entire family balance sheet, mate. It's a sure thing. And you can wear that with pride. It's a sure thing. I mean, how can it go wrong?
1: Well, can I think about it, Nick? Can I get back to you?
0: I also think it's like a wager, but it's more dangerous than that because the bigger the conviction, the bigger the position, and the less the household can afford, it's so big that it cannot fail.
1: Right.
0: Okay?
1: It can't afford not to fail.
0: It is going to happen.
1: It has happened.
0: Okay,
1: yeah, okay,
0: it's so big, we've bet so much.
1: Yep.
0: We have burned the ships in the harbour. There is no going back. We are going to make this work. And that's what it felt like.
1: Like light rail in Auckland, for example. It's going to work.
0: But you see this a lot. You're like, clients that build a successful business over 30 years, all the household wealth is in the business, and they're reluctant to sell down because the business has done so well for such a long time.
1: Yes.
0: The couple that whose retirement rests on a leveraged rental property in one town, one province in New Zealand, or the investor that watched one asset class run really, really hard for a decade, and they conclude that it will continue to do so, and that a diversified strategy is just for the weak and timid,
1: mm-hmm,
0: because they have the right stock until they don't.
1: And they know.
0: Yeah. And the other one is, the family whose financial independence rides on their equity in their family home, and they have nothing outside the home, and they always believe that one day they will sell. At worst, we'll just have a reverse annuity mortgage. It'll be fine.
1: Mm.
0: Because houses always go up. I mean, houses have been going up. Didn't you know, Tim? Houses go up by 7.5% every year. Well, they have done for the last 50 years. Didn't you know that? I can live off that. It's great. Tax-free as well. Well, we know that's just not true.
1: Not the case.
0: No, no. So, look, each one of those is a miniature Darien scheme. The case for concentration, the run of good fortune that preceded it, the case against diversifying, convinced that good fortune holds for them in the future. Well, that's not a real financial plan. And it kind of comes back to that single position. Is this business, property, stock, asset class, if it went to zero tomorrow, would the household goals still be reachable? And in Scotland's case, was the sovereignty of the nation still secure if the Darien scheme failed? No one ever asked that.
1: No, and that's a key question, right?
0: And it failed badly, and Scotland ceased to exist. My Stuart ancestors gave it a bloody good go getting it back.
1: Yes.
0: But unfortunately, at Culloden, they failed. 1746. Anyway, and that was the end of that. That's the last Civil War battle on British soil. But amazing to think that all of this goes back to the Darien scheme. I find it incredible, Tim. But look, if we parallel, it's like, investors diversify across asset classes, entity structures, have liquidity, and always find the line. Write down what would happen if one of your concentrated positions was to be reduced considerably. And write down what would be the trigger or the conditions that would need to be met for you to act on changing your position.
1: And is this what writing decision rules achieve?
0: It does, absolutely. It would be like, so you're a scout leader and you're going out with a whole lot of kids,
1: mm-hmm,
0: and you're going into the bush and you have a preset plan.
1: Mm-hmm.
0: And if we don't, if we're not halfway to the heart,

0: by 2 p.m., we turn around. Otherwise, the last hour getting to the hut's going to be in the dark. It's going to be dangerous.
1: Creates risk.
0: Creates risk.
1: Yes.
0: So you have hurdles that you set in place.
1: Yes.
0: And things like the Darien scheme was all in. Scotland couldn't diversify its way out of the Darien scheme. Capital was already gone. The question wasn't how to invest, it was how to survive. And unfortunately, because Tim, you know, most households don't have the neighbour who's England offering to come in and underwrite the debts for sovereignty.
1: Because they knew what they were doing. That was a play that they probably could have seen happening a while, a mile away.
0: Yeah. So the idea is always have a worthy plan, one that doesn't depend on a single bet or a single outcome, no matter how appealing. You know, Darien is what happens when a company forgets. And it's one of those things where I always say to people, look, working with a trusted advisor can help ensure investors don't forget either way. Wise counsel, and just on the wise counsel, just something I've been thinking about lately, and that is that you don't just get wise counsel when you need it. You should always have wise counsel. You don't go to the dentist just when you've got a toothache. Go for regular service and care. Always have wise counsel. Always have trusted people you can bounce ideas upon. Bounce ideas off and with people that are independent, impartial, give you sage, wise counsel.
1: And they may tell you information that you may not want to hear.
0: Yeah, absolutely.
1: But it all relates back to what the original plan was, goals and objectives.
0: Yep, absolutely. Because, you know, like you can have people that come up with an idea. They're well-meaning and very, very clever. Mm-hmm. Little by little, Mr. Patterson, the founder of the Bank of England, who came up with the Darien scheme. Super clever guy. This is no Ponzi scheme spruiker. This guy's pretty smart. This would be like the equivalent of another guy we've written, another Scotsman in the past, Sir Isaac Newton.
1: Oh, yes.
0: He comes up with the scheme and you go, well, he's a world. He defined what gravity is, Tim.
1: Exactly.
0: He's super smart. We should invest with him. Well, the fact is sometimes you need really wise counsel from people that are skilled in a certain area, because my ability to help people with their finances doesn't make me a good rugby coach, say.
1: No.
0: Now, I have never tried to be a rugby coach, but I would be pretty average at it because I don't have a transferable skill set.
1: Mm-hmm.
0: So a lot of people, when they seek wise counsel, they seek it from someone who has a unique skill set in another area. They are not necessarily transferable.
1: That's right. And also, just in finishing, of course, we relate it purely back to science and a history of science with our approach to investing and guidance of people through their financial pathway, don't we, Nick? That's the key to it.
0: Yeah. And it's always been like, and Tim, you know, I find it intriguing that here we are talking about Scotland's Sure Thing, and you and I often quip with clients and to ourselves about how we take a kind of Scottish approach, that kind of conservative, conservative approach to life. And here we are talking about Scotland going all in.
1: All in.
0: Which is just so not like the Scots.
1: I know.
0: It just really isn't. But it shows a little bit like a podcast that we have done on the Red Baron and an article I did, that even the best in a certain profession can stumble and fall occasionally. You just don't want to make it terminal.
1: That's a great lesson to finish on, Nick. Thank you very much for your time. And we just re-emphasise, a real plan has redundancy, diversification and liquidity protecting long-term goals. Sure things often hide behind big blind spots. The goal is resilience, not perfection. Thanks for joining us and we look forward to catching up with you again soon. The information provided or any opinions expressed in this show are of a general nature only and should not be construed or relied on as a recommendation to invest in a financial product or class of financial products. You should seek financial advice specific to your circumstances from a financial advisor before making any financial decisions. A disclosure statement can be obtained free of charge.
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As a broadcaster, we adhere to the Broadcasting Standards Authority rules. 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
3: Hey, good morning, Radio Hawke's Bay and Grey Power Hastings and District Association. This morning I have the privilege of speaking with Councillor Alicia Milne. Alicia has just been elected for the first time this year as a new councillor. So on behalf of our listeners in Grey Power, we extend our best wishes for her

0: her next term in office, and is pleased to see that she's going to have this lovely role of forming age-friendly Hastings. So good morning, Alicia.
1: Good morning, Ron, and thank you very much. I appreciate it.
0: Rightio. So how did age-friendly work in Heritonga Hastings get started, and what need was it responding to?
1: So Heritonga Hastings has an ageing population that exceeds the national average, yet Council's positive ageing strategy has not been refreshed since 2014. Since then, the needs of the people have significantly changed. Obviously, we've had COVID-19, Cyclone Gabrielle, which have exacerbated issues like loneliness, anxiety and social isolation. Additionally, according to New Zealand's longitudinal study of ageing, 10% over 65 years old experience some form of elder abuse. This is staggering. The emergence of these new social climate potentially presents a new range of needs for our community that are not addressed in this current strategy. So the proposed project introduces a new and more collaborative council approach to positive ageing by aligning with the Aotearoa New Zealand and WHO, or World Health Organisation, age-friendly cities and communities frameworks. This marks a shift from Council's 2014 strategy, which was primarily council-led and focused, to a community-driven, inclusive and evidence-based model. So we think that this piece of work is really important.
0: Right. What is age-friendly city?
1: So championed by the World Health Organisation, an age-friendly city adapts its infrastructure, services and policies to foster healthy, active ageing, allowing people to remain independent, connected and respected as they grow older. The Age Friendly Program is led by the Office for Seniors and supports a vision for better later life, He Oranga Kaumātua strategy, which is older New Zealanders lead valued, connected and fulfilling lives. Age-friendly cities focus on inclusivity, creating accessible spaces and social opportunities that benefit residents of all ages.
0: Right. What other cities in New Zealand are part of the age-friendly network?
1: At present, there's 36 districts and cities that are mainly represented by councils, 21 in the North Island and 15 in the South. Both Central Hawke's Bay and Napier District are members.
0: When did Hastings District Council get involved with the Age Friendly Network?
1: A council joined the network in July 2025.
0: Right. What is Age Friendly Needs Assessment Project?
1: Well, in order to refresh our positive ageing strategy, we need to assess the age friendly status of Heritonga Hastings to develop a true understanding of what it is like to live as a person 65 years or over, both urban and rural areas of our region. The age-friendly needs assessment will be developed through community engagement, data analysis and the age-friendly cities and community questionnaire survey. The needs assessment will be delivered as part of the project and then used to inform the age-friendly action plan. Refreshing our strategy will align us with the national framework and reflect Heritonga Hastings' changing demographics, including a more diverse and longer living population. This is also an opportunity to connect and collaborate with our community and key stakeholders and our neighbouring councils. The needs assessment project will ensure council's new age-friendly approach and strategy will be based on current data and understanding of the community's needs, providing a more inclusive, collaborative and fit-for-purpose future-focused action plan.
0: Right, who in the community are involved? I know that you've got Grey Power involved and Age Concern. Can you just explain to the listeners of who else are involved?
1: Yeah, absolutely. So our key stakeholders and those with lived experiences will champion this work collaboratively with Council. So as you mentioned, we've got Grey Power. We've actually formed an older persons network, and that consists of, as you said, Grey Power, Heritonga Seniors, Age Concern, yeah, Havelock North University of Third Age Group, Te Tai Whenua, Hawke's Bay Amputee Society, Hawke's Bay Disability Advisory Group, and multicultural groups. And they will be key in making sure that we connect with every, well, what we hope, everyone in the region.
0: As I mentioned at our first meeting there, that last year,

0: I got out there and visited 81 businesses, and what we then formed a age-friendly business association in Hastings, Havelock North. And by me going around and introducing this and doing a diploma to put on the business premises, they were really impressed. And of course, we gained new membership out of it as well. So what happens now is, after I get back from our annual conference next week, it's 12 months that we've been running with this age-friendly business, which before Wendy became our mayor, Wendy was one of my committee members, along with the Business Association lady in Hastings was also a member of it as well. And we went around and inspected all these premises to make certain they complied to be age-friendly, wheelchair access, toilets, good shelving heights, advertising clearly, etc. So that was well heard of and thought of when I mentioned that what Grey Power had already got up and running. So just thought I would just put my tuppence worth in there to say that I will now follow up and just see whether the businesses benefit from this, because they got free advertising in our quarterly magazine there that they were age friendly, and asked our residents and members to call in and shop there. So with a follow-up, it'll be very interesting to see. So I just thought I'd just share that with our listeners and yourself. So how long will this take to get off the ground is our next question to you.
1: Thank you, Ron. Can I just quickly say, though, that I love that you've used your initiative and gone out and actually connected with these businesses. And I do think that that's an example of people are really prepared to help. And, you know, some of these modifications that they may have made are probably quite minor to them, but potentially make a really big difference to our age-friendly community. So good on you.
0: Before you answer that next question, that was one of my goals, because my next goal was, as you are aware, that I then initiated the realm of free parking. But sadly, that was deferred until this coming new council. But it was interesting to note that when I did my spiel on it in front of the council, I had support of 45 plus in the gallery of my members. So that's another initiative, along with age-friendly business, that I, as President Grey Power, brought into being, because I wanted to get bums off of couches and get them into the streets of Heretonga and shop around and have a cup of coffee and spread their money in that. So that was what I, as President of Grey Power, wanted to do. So now we'll go back to you on that question. Who in the how long will it take to get it up and running if you thank me for my initiative?
1: Yes, thank you again. So what we hope for is 12 months. The Hastings District Council team have already been, well, they've done a lot of work on this collaboratively with the Office for Seniors. It is a huge piece of work that I don't want people to underestimate. The age-friendly assessment survey is scheduled to be released hopefully any week or any day now, early June or, June, July. And then the data will be collected and analysed later this year, and we hope to have feedback for the community by October.
0: Right. So this was the purpose of me getting you to come in and spread the gospel over the radio Hawke's Bay, because as a result of Grey Power coming involved with Radio Hawke's Bay, it has increased their patronage or listeners. So hopefully now that this will help you solve this, and as I mentioned to you before going on here, we'll try and fit you in as well to come along and be a guest speaker at one of our member meetings. So how can people get involved? So we've sort of just covered that basically about A, we're on air, B, you're going to come along and speak to our members, but what else have you got up your sleeve or the council?
1: So, I mean, a really big piece of this work is volunteering. We'd love people to volunteer their time to really connect with those people that might be isolated or in rest homes, or maybe they don't go out that often and they won't know about this. So it would be

0: potentially sitting with those people and supporting them through the survey and making sure that they understand and can enter their answers relatively. So people can volunteer, they can share the survey with their connections and networks. And for those that are keen to complete the survey, as you've said, it will be, Grey Power will hopefully be sharing that. But also, if they keep an eye out for the, it will be published in My Hastings, in our libraries, and it will be available from the Linden Road offices and on our website. So there'll be paper and online options available. And we just really want people to get in and have their say. But for our listeners who are interested in maybe volunteering their time to help others complete the survey, I'd encourage them to contact the council team on 06 871 5000 or to contact potentially Grey Power or Age Concern, who are our huge supporters. Thank you, Grant. Yeah, we'd just love to hear from everyone. We really just want to reach as far as we can with this.
1: Alicia, what if any costs are involved in this becoming a age-friendly city?
0: Well, thank you, Ron. That's an interesting question. And I'm sure all our listeners are aware that our council is very aware of the economy at the moment, and we're all aligned with constraints on costs wherever possible. However, we know that this is a really important piece of work. So there has been previous funding, and this is not going to be a burden on any ratepayers. I can give confidence. At this point, the assessment is only going to feed in any decisions that we will have to make in the future that potentially could come at a cost, but that will be assessed at that time. So I think this is a really good opportunity just to provide a little more context for our listeners. I think it is really important to note that the reason this work is so important is that Hawke's Bay is ageing faster than many parts of New Zealand and has a rapidly ageing population. The 2024 census Hawke's Bay data showed there was a population at that time of 89,200 people, of which 15,800 were over 65 living in the Hastings district. That means 17.8% of the population was 65 and over, which is higher than the national average of 16.5%. This trend indicates one quarter of the population will be 65 or over by 2050. And so the age-old dependency ratio is shifting from around 4 workers per retiree to 2 workers per retiree within 20 years. So the implications of that are obviously a tighter labour market, also higher public costs with health and superannuation, and more ratepayers on fixed incomes. So, and growing fiscal pressure for councils. So we really need to make sure that our community is fit for the demographic that we have within it. So I just think it's really important for listeners to understand that.
1: Right. Look, thank you, Alicia, for your time this morning and explaining the ins and outs of this wonderful project that we are all looking forward to become, because I know at our zone meeting last Thursday, Napier's already on board, and the Napier Grey Power president has offered his assistance to us, because he is also on board with the Napier age-friendly concept. So it's great there that we've got other cities that are involved, and Grey Power's involved with that too. So on behalf of our listeners and Grey Power, we'd like to thank you for your time coming in and explaining it all to us. Thank you, Alicia.
0: Thank you, Ron, and thank you for the opportunity. I do really appreciate it.
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so they danced until they came to a beautiful castle on a lonely hill. There lived a prince with his two wise tutors and two guards. Come, dance around the world with us, said the man in brown. But no, cried the tutors, for a prince must learn of law and justice. But a prince should also know the sound of the wind in the trees and the song of the crickets, said the man in brown. He must stay, they said, and learn of government and diplomacy. But surely a tutor, a teacher, should know the secrets of the moon and the feel of a mountain stream on his feet. We must guard him, said the guards. Surely even a guard should know the feel of the wind on his face and the surge of life in his hands. And so the guards threw down their weapons, and the tutors put aside their books and gowns, and they threw

0: Temperature will drop to a cool 5 overnight. Fine tomorrow with some northwesterly winds with a high of 21. And looking ahead to Monday, more of the same. It'll be fine with some northerly winds that will die out with an expected high of 20 degrees.
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0: 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And contact Monil Pratap of Majestic Stays if you are looking for accommodation in the city. And contact Dini from On The Go Eastgate for all mechanical requirements. दोस्तों साथियों आपको पुनः स्वागत करते हैं जलसा फिजी रेडियो के 702nd एपिसोड में. मैं हूं प्रोग्राम डायरेक्टर विनेश और आज हमारे 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this particular episode. And thank you, Flulu. Now I'll be switching from Hindi to English so that I'll be able to communicate with you and you can understand what I'm saying. Yep. And that is the whole idea. And Lulu is here to share her experience, her journey from China to New Zealand. And she has been here before to this studio, but I don't think as a guest. And this is the first time I think she's here as a guest. So Lulu, let's start. About you, how are you excited?
1: I'm Lulu. It's really big honor to be here, and thanks for having me today to allow me to share my own background, my culture, and my own identities, or some confusions about the China and New Zealand.
0: Yes, yeah. Lulu. What we will do is we will try to learn about China from your perspective, because what we hear or what we know is obviously what we know mostly about Google, like when you do the search and that's what you hear. Oh, from the, of course, reports, what we hear in the news. But it's always nice to hear from the person who's actually lived and experienced in China. So my understanding is you are Chinese born, like you were born in China?
1: Yes, I was born in China. I was born in the Yunnan province, which is southwest of China. And it's in the bordering line, like very near and close to Myanmar, which was also known as Burma now, Burma and Myanmar and also Tibetan. And my city is a really small city, unlike the big cities like Shenzhen, Shanghai, and Beijing. And my city got a lot of ethnic minorities, and we got a rhythm of the slower pace, unlike the big city. And I think my story is a different story like the most of Chinese. Yeah.
0: We will know during this interview, definitely when we talk to you as we go along with this interview. A bit about China. China is the second largest populated country, that is after India. And just as you mentioned, that your particular district is quite near the border. And it's quite interesting. China actually shares borders with 14 different nations. Yep. So that's a good number for a country. And

0: that is in China, and it is kind of a massive land area as well. So it's a massive country when you talk about China. So obviously in the next 15 or 20 minutes, so we won't be able to know everything about China. So we'll just concentrate about yourself. So while you're born in China, and you say it's a small city?
1: Small city.
0: When I interview people who are from India or China, when they say small, they always just joke and say, what would small be there? Is it like 50,000 people?
1: I think it's just like Christchurch and the same amount of the population and less developed economic and less developed transportations. So it's hard to transport the product from my city to another city. And it's kind of like we got the old mountains and snow mountains around our area. Yeah. No, it's just like that, small, the rural area. Mm-hmm. Yeah.
0: And if people do need to transport, because of course people need to move from one city to the other, how do they travel? Do they use road or is there like a river that they use?
1: I think 10 years ago, because we have the big earthquake at that time. We just used the earthquake. The flight, and after five years, we started to establish the railroad and also the more express road more in my area. So we started to get more connections to the outside.
0: Yeah. Yep. And sorry to ask, when you did have that earthquake, did you have any tragedies? Like, did anybody lose their life?
1: Yeah, I think thousands of people lose their life. Yeah.
0: Wow. That's quite sad.
1: And after that, people in China started to know my city at that time. Mm-hmm. Yeah, they know we have the breathtaking views, and it's also opportunities for a lot of people come to my city at that time. They want to experience a different minorities, culture, and also the different views, the different food at that time. Yeah, okay. I think, yeah.
0: So we will just change the topic a little bit around and make it a bit different. Let's talk about tea.
1: Tea.
0: Yes. Do you have like tea grown in your city?
1: Yes. Actually, my province is famous for creating the teas. Mm. We have a very long history of making teas and planting teas. Mm. Yeah. And
0: do you have any popular name of the tea? Like, do you have any Lulu Pua? Tea or
1: Pua? Have you ever heard that?
0: Pua,
1: yes.
0: Okay, we keep hearing about Pua.
1: Yes, that is a city.
2: But different Pua.
0: But different Pua. Yes.
2: We have a different Pua.
1: The Pua tea. And it's very famous in China. It's actually a big a city.
0: How do you spell it?
1: P-U-E-R.
0: Oh, Pua.
1: Pua.
2: Pua.
1: Pua. Pua. If you have any chance to go the, what's the name, in the Auckland?
0: Yes.
1: The cat? Well, the bubble tea's name is have the cat.
2: Okay, I have no idea.
1: Yeah, they actually call that product. Yeah, they have the Pua tea. Yeah.
0: Yes. So are you saying that comes from your city?
1: Not my city, my province.
0: Oh, your province, yes.
1: My province.
2: It's like same in India, where they have Indian teas coming from different region. Mm-hmm. Mm-hmm. So that's what she means, like her province is famous for that particular tea. Mm. Yeah. I'm guessing your region is cold, isn't it? Would be cold, like Christchurch, similar with
1: this? Mm-hmm. Yes.
2: Yeah, because they grow tea, so it has to be cold.
1: Mm. That city is actually humid and hot, very warm place. Mm-hmm. Yes. So they plant the black tea.
2: Because the climate is sort of similar to, I think, New Zealand-ish would be, where you get hot, like when we have summer, and then in winter it gets cold because tea needs that climate.
0: Mm. Okay, let's go away from tea, because otherwise I will keep talking. He knows a lot about tea, and then we will start to talk about tea.
2: I'm just trying to guess about the region, the environment, because I haven't been there.
1: Yeah.
2: When you say tea needs a certain type of environment to grow.
1: Yeah.
2: So that's why I'm guessing it's weather would be, like it would be similar to New Zealand. And the place you're describing, it would be close to Himalayas as well, the mountain ranges. So, so I just tried to guess the.
1: Yeah.
2: I've tried to just picture the location, sort of.
1: And the tea culture is kind of different right now. Mm. And for the elder peoples, they actually love the Asian tea, but now the younger ones

0: really addicted to the bubble tea in China.
1: And bubble tea is coming over here.
0: Yeah, coming here. And we have the millions of brands in China and lots of great flavors you can imagine.
1: I tried.
2: It's like bubble tea, artificial tea, isn't it? No.
0: Some of them, it's artificial.
1: I tried, but I mean, personally, I didn't like it, so I'm not going to go anywhere near that. But I don't mind the our old version of the teas because I do green tea or any other tea. I'm happy to try.
2: What's the best tea? You go pick the leaves and you
1: grind it
2: and make it straight.
1: Yeah, I mean, back in Fiji, we used to boil lemon tea leaves.
2: Yeah, so we did lemon tea. We had Fiji tea.
1: Yeah, Fiji tea, the grass.
0: Fiji
1: grass.
0: Tea.
2: Yeah.
0: It's so, grown in Fiji?
1: Yeah, so it's kind of a grass.
2: Yeah, patila type of grass.
1: It's a grass.
2: And it's very similar to like wheat. Wheat grass. So if you're not careful, you'll be drinking wheat grass.
1: Yeah, but it tastes quite nice. Yes. We used to call it Fiji tea, and we have like lemon tea. Talking about chi, maybe we'll just stick to this topic for a while, but we'll I promise you we'll switch away from there.
0: Yeah.
1: So chi, how many times do you people drink tea back in China?
0: I think from my personal experience, my family never drink tea, actually.
1: Wow.
0: Yeah, but my husband's family, they drink tea whole day. Since they wake up, the first thing they can do is boiling the water and got the tea, and then they can start the day.
1: Yep.
0: Yeah.
1: And during the day, like if they take a break or something, do they go for tea again?
0: Yes.
1: Yep. And then nighttime before they...
0: The night time, they trying to avoid that because they cannot fall asleep if they got too many teas.
1: But if they have a visitor or someone knocking on the door, then they boil the kettle and make tea.
0: Yeah, make a tea again.
1: I think that's very similar to our culture. Back in Fiji, we do the same thing. We drink the whole day. We just need to have some sort of
2: a reason
1: to drink, and then we'll have tea. As you wake up, breakfast tea.
2: In Fiji, I think it's more like... if you like tea, you like tea. If you don't like tea, you don't like tea. There's no in between. Either you drink tea or you don't drink tea. Same with coffee as well. A lot of people say don't drink coffee.
1: And then some of us are coffee addicts. Like, we can't start our day without coffee. Okay, so let's move away from there. Now let's go back to your village. So during your childhood, as you were growing up, what sports would you be like playing with your friends? Would you be just picking up your snow gear and going for skiing all the time?
0: To be honest, that's a memorable memory. In my childhood, we have been grounded by inside. Okay. Yes, even in the preschool, teacher for some safety reasons, they likely to keep us inside or instead of letting us be outside or playing some sports.
1: So you are very precious.
0: Yes, we are. We are very fragile, unlike the New Zealand kids here. I don't have many memories of playing the sports with families.
1: But do people in your village like take advantage of the snow? Like, does it snow over there in the mountains?
0: In the mountains, but we're not allowed to go to the mountains sometimes.
1: It's sort of dangerous. Like,
0: it's very dangerous.
1: Safe.
0: Yes.
1: I see. But otherwise, when you had a chance, what sports would normally you play or people play? Like rugby, soccer, badminton?
0: Yeah, only badminton and ping pong.
1: It's very popular. China's quite good at
0: ping pong. And I think the reason why is because we in our generation, we're all only child. So we don't... The sports, if it's need too many people to join, it's hard to find so many people. So we just join the game that require less people to join, like just badminton. It's just require 2 person. And ping pong, only 2 person, you can have you can enjoy your game, right?
1: Mm-hmm.
0: Yeah.
1: With me and Sahil, we are born in a different worlds. So in my world, we can't ask. So whatever we are told, we do it. And in Sahil's world, he can ask. So what about your world? Were you allowed to ask why we are not allowed to go outside? Can you ask or you're not supposed to ask and just follow?
0: I think we have tried to ask, but we always had the answers like, no, stop asking us. Yeah, there is no reason. You just follow or you just have... I hope you have a good listening. Just have a good listening. So after that, we stopped asking.
1: And the next one is, when did you come to New Zealand?

0: Was it? Yeah, I'm not sure how to ask this question without asking at what age, but were you in high school or were you in more like after high school?
1: Kind of, how long have you been in New Zealand for? I think it would be better.
2: 2 years.
0: Okay.
2: Yes. I've been two here years. For two
0: yeah.
2: years.
0: Okay, yeah, yes. So. And have you finished, did you finish your high school back in China and then came here?
2: I finished my bachelor's yep. in China, and then I come here to chasing my master's degree. Mm-hmm. Yeah.
0: And when you were doing your bachelor's degree
2: in China.
0: In China.
2: Yeah.
0: Were you doing in your province, in your city, or you had to move away from your city to another city?
2: I have moved to another big city.
0: Okay.
2: It's Chongqing. It's a little bigger than my city.
0: Yes.
2: Yeah. And
0: it has like 10,000 more people.
1: You said the city name. Mm-hmm. How do you differentiate between cities? Because a lot of them sound the same. Or a lot of the even Chinese names sounds the same.
0: Maybe it sounds the same to us.
1: To us.
2: Yeah, it sounds probably. The same to you guys, but it's really different.
0: Different, yeah.
2: Yeah, for us. Yeah.
0: And obviously the way we are going to say it, it will sound very funny when you hear us.
2: Yeah. Yes, but we like to say that people are trying to say them.
0: But I think that there's a good thing happening these days. I mean, I'm not sure whether you'd agree, but now that people are coming from other places, especially in New Zealand, so we have people from all the other countries, and it's a good experience learning and knowing. And I mean, I'm struggling with even Maori names, though I'm from Fiji, I'm supposed to learn it quickly. But thankfully, I was quite good with Fijian names back at home.
2: Yeah.
0: But here I'm a bit struggling with the Maori name, still catching up. It's nice to know all about it. So the next question will go a bit bigger. Have you been to the Great Wall of China? Have you been to the Great Wall of China?
2: No, I haven't been to Beijing. I didn't get any chance to go to...
0: Do you know it's in China?
2: Yes, of course. Yes, because we have to learn about... Since we are in the preschool, we know we have the Great Wall. Mm-hmm. And I think it's a kind of culture and kind of things that rotate in our background.
0: Mm.
2: Yeah. Yeah, but I have never been there. I think I have no interest to be there because I see a many image about them. Mm. Yeah.
0: I see. And when you went from your district to this big city, was it very different to your home?
2: Yeah, I think it's really different. It's a fast pace. Mm. And every day when you wake up, you will see a millions of people in front of you. Mm. And you have to, it's really crowded. Yeah, it's a shoulder to shoulder if you go to the public space.
0: Mm.
2: And it's got the higher buildings and really busy.
0: Yes.
2: Yeah, it's really busy.
0: Because I was trying to read a little about China, and that's what I was kind of surprised, because China had these vast differences. Mm. One, it would be like slow time zone.
2: Yes,
0: where time doesn't really matter and everybody will, you know, it's kind of the village that you wake in. It's very, very different. Whereas as soon as you hit the city, then we see all this technology and we talk about bullet train. I was quite surprised because as soon as we hear bullet train, we think about Japan. I didn't realize the longest train that's actually running in China.
1: You'd be surprised. Like, China is well ahead in technology, like stuff that we are thinking they have already invented and using, and they've already outdated. it's crazy out there.
0: I think there was this technology show.
1: Mm.
0: Because it was in China recently.
1: I think so. Because China recently banned, I think they brought a policy where AI cannot replace a human worker.
0: Mm.
1: It can help the human worker, but cannot replace, because they've gone so advanced that where AI started replacing human workers.
0: Mm. So when you were studying at uni back in China, so how different was that from New Zealand? Was China more advanced? Do you feel?
2: I don't feel it's advanced. Mm. Yeah, but there is one sense it gave me a big culture shock when compared that to the New Zealand.
0: Mm.
2: Is if you went to the uni, you don't need to rent your own apartment, because school already offer and establish a big buildings.
0: Mm.
2: It's have a different unit for all the students that had been enrolled to their uni.
0: Mm.
2: And but you have to living with 10 different strangers, two strangers that have the different accent, background, coming from different area of China, and 10

0: 10 of them just share one toilet.
1: Mm. So it's like one room, 10 people share.
0: Yeah, yeah.
1: Ah, okay. Mm.
0: Yes.
1: So it's mainly like boarding, isn't it? Mm-hmm. No. Yeah, it's like hostel.
2: It's like dormitories.
1: Dormitories, I think.
0: Yeah, dormitories. Yeah, dormitories. And we don't have our own kitchen because the unit gonna prevent the kitchen. Gonna prevent all the foods they have been made.
2: Oh, okay.
0: And you just pay for
1: yeah,
0: that.
1: So it's mainly like hostel, yeah.
2: Yeah, yeah.
1: Yeah.
2: So when you go to that kind of universities where food is provided for and you've got a dormitory, so is it included in the fee that you pay? Or does the government pay for it?
0: I think government gonna pay for half of the price, but we have to pay the rest of the fees.
2: Mm.
0: Yeah, but it's really cheap. Just like for at my age, when I doing my uni, it's only $400 for a whole year.
2: $400, you compare like New Zealand, $400.
0: Yes.
2: For 1 year.
0: Yes.
2: I see. And when you were kind of schooling or going to uni, were you kind of working part-time or were you just full-time studying?
0: I think there are less children choose to have a full-time or a part-time job because we all want to focus on our academic and assignment.
2: Mm.
0: Yeah.
2: So obviously your parents are going to pay for that $400.
0: Yes. Yes, my parents can't do that. I think most of the Chinese parents choose to pay for that for their next generations.
2: Okay, great. Let's move on from there because otherwise our listeners will be trying to go to China to study.
1: No, they won't go to study there.
2: Mm-hmm.
1: Reason being, if you go to even India, China, studying there is really, really hard. It's harder than here.
2: Mm.
1: That's why people actually come here to study because there's so much competition that you have to be in that like top ranking to get through. Over here, you just have to pass to get through.
2: Mm.
1: Over there, that's why when she said they don't work and they're considering study is because they need to study. They don't have a choice.
2: Yep. In my days when I was in our high school days, we had to get certain marks to go into a certain school.
0: Yeah.
2: But then it just changed in the last kind of...
1: I think just before COVID, I think it changed. In saying that, even with ours, it was just high school, like passing the class, that was the main thing.
2: Yeah.
1: But to get the job and everything,
2: we didn't need
1: the education that much.
2: Mm.
1: But in China, just because of the population...
2: Yeah, exactly. China and India. If you look at New Zealand today, then of course there's a lot of competition finding a job.
1: What was surprising? When I was in India, after a month when I came back, crashes seemed empty. Like I drove from airport to home, and usually that's like peak time traffic, and it was empty for me. Like I was like, where are everyone?
0: I have the same feeling.
1: Yes. Yeah, it's like empty. Because over there, you're bumper to bumper, shoulder to shoulder. But yeah, the other person is like 100 meters away.
0: Yes, that's true.
2: Okay, so the next question for you, Lulu, is what's your favorite color?
0: My favorite color is gray.
2: Okay.
0: Makes me peaceful.
2: I thought you were going to say red because I understand red is the color of China.
0: Yeah, that is a Chinese culture for red. It's our spring festival's favorite color.
2: Mm.
0: When we celebrate the spring festivals, we use all the red colors, and it means you're gonna have good luck in the next year, and even in the Supreme Festival, some people choose to have the red on this.
2: Mm.
0: Yeah, it will bring them good luck as well.
2: It's meant for good luck, and then you use it for all these auspicious occasions and celebrations, and I guess when people are getting married, they use red. Tell us more about that packet. How does that work? What does that mean when you expect the guest to bring a red packet with them to your wedding?
0: Based on my own weddings.
2: Congratulations. I didn't realize.
0: Yeah, thanks. You're married. It's 3 years ago.
1: Weddings more than what? That means.
2: Yep.
0: We give the weddings.
2: Yep.
0: We give the packet to our guests, just $1.
2: Mm.
0: Yeah, it's just our good wishes and to show some thanks for to them.
2: Mm-hmm.
0: But they also need to give us their red envelope.
1: Okay, so you give them
0: just the $1 that they need to give us.
1: Okay. I thought they were giving.
2: I think this one is for all those who are going to get married in future.
0: Mm.
2: So whoever is a single, like we would silent.

0: because they can hear. So
1: no, my ears are closed.
0: Yeah, so now Lulu is going to tell you.
1: I couldn't hear. You're saying something. I couldn't hear you.
0: So you have to buy a lot of red envelopes.
1: Yes.
0: And you have to get a lot of $1.
1: Yeah. Oh, that's fine. I mean, we can print
2: your money. $1. Yeah, just
0: $1. Just put
2: $1
0: in the envelope.
1: Yeah, yeah.
0: And then you give it to your guest.
2: The guests also need to give the host like $1,000 or $2,000.
1: See, I'm going to write. if I'm giving, I'll give Vietnamese $1 dong. And on the return, I'll say you give me $1,000.
2: Yes, one of my friends, and she's not allowed, even she doesn't want to get married, but she wants to have a wedding.
0: Yes.
2: Just want to get all the money back, because she has already joined many weddings before. And
0: she's invested so much in other people's weddings, so you have to get your money back. So that's more like a pressure on people to get married.
2: Yes.
0: Technically.
2: Yes. It's also the problem. It's a kind of problem and worried people in China right now, because they say they can, I don't know how to illustrate that, because it's a really complicated problem that, it's had some...
1: I think it's to do with the population, because at one time the population went out of control, and they introduced a one-child policy, and then a lot of them are only having male child, not female child. And now they have introduced, you can have more child, but I think they have given an age limit or something, isn't it? So people are actually getting married, and if you have child, government actually helps you out. I think something to do with that, isn't it? Yeah.
2: Yes.
1: Yeah, so that's why a lot of people are getting married now.
2: Yes, that's true. And and what they worry about is their housing and education.
1: Yes.
2: And there is a lot of uncertainty around our generations. So people choose to not marry. Yeah.
0: And let's talk about your marriage. Did you marry here or you went back to China?
2: Back to China.
0: Yeah, because I was, you don't wake up for here. You won't expect me to give you $1,000 in your wedding. But I'll accept the $1 in the packet. Anyway, so let's move on from there. So what do you like in New Zealand that was missing back in China?
2: I think most I love is New Zealand's freedom. For example, how we make decisions, it's a really big culture shock for me. And in China, a lot of decision makings that involved with family's expectations, the society expectations, we don't allow to have our villains, our wishes. Yes,
1: to some extent, same in Fiji, up to some generation, where parents made all the decisions for the kids or the grandparents, and you just had to listen. But now I think it's more like New Zealand now in Fiji as well.
2: That's a good change.
0: So that's what you find over here. And what would be something that you like about China but that's missing in New Zealand? Something that maybe you miss in China?
2: My friend, the support system. Yeah, the family support system is among the missing things that I can't have in New Zealand now. Sometimes I just feel lonely and I want some support, but I don't have them anymore in New Zealand. But when I'm back to China, I can see the smiles and we're gathering reunion and gathering together to talk about our life again. That moment that makes me feel that maybe I have lost something. Maybe I have lost some moment with my family.
0: That's true. I mean, that's always the case. Whenever we or anyone migrates, they have to leave behind friends and family. Unfortunately, you can't just carry them all.
2: Yeah, that is a really hard decision. It's a life-changing decision.
0: Yes.
2: Yeah.
1: What about the Chinese food? Like the Chinese food we get here and Chinese food back in China?
2: It's totally different. It's totally different.
1: Same with us, isn't it?
2: Yes.
0: Same. I mean, when we talk about our Indian food, like back in Fiji, we used to have open fire. Like open kitchen?
2: Open kitchen,
0: And over here, wood it's fire, kind of different. Yeah, wood fire. We don't have the same taste because it's made on oven and indoors. It's quite different
1: even I think the recipe would be different as well.
0: It'd be different.
1: Like from China and over here, the food they get and the food we get.
0: Back in Fiji, it's like those fresh ingredients. In crushes, that's a bit tricky. But if you go to Auckland, you'll be a bit luckier because you might get fresh. And there's always certain things which we can't get over here. And if we do, then it's all frozen and expensive because it does come all the way from there to here.

0: But I see a lot of Chinese shops here, like Chinese. Is Costco Chinese?
1: I think it's from US.
0: Oh, okay. But they do sell all the Asian.
1: Oh, really?
0: Yeah. No, I'm not exactly sure
2: as well. But I think.
0: Because they have Asian products.
2: It's an Asian. I think it could be that the owners are original. It's from US, but they're specialized in Chinese. Asian products, I think.
0: I'll rephrase the question. So where do you get your products from? Like when you want to buy ingredients to cook dinner for your husband tomorrow night?
1: I think Xing Asian Market is definitely my first.
0: That's here in Christchurch?
1: It's in the Recton Road.
0: Recton Road?
1: Mm-hmm. Yeah.
0: Yes.
1: Xing. Have you ever heard that?
2: That's at Bushin, isn't it? No, that Bushin Center.
0: Bushin.
1: Yes.
2: Opposite counter, so Woolworths.
1: It's a joyful restaurant.
0: Yeah, I know where
1: Joyful restaurant
0: is. It's opposite?
1: Yeah.
0: Oh, okay.
2: Yeah.
0: I've been there. I've been to the business. I've been quite close to that.
1: Oh,
0: road.
1: Yeah.
2: Ah,
1: yes.
2: Yes.
0: But I don't read the name of the shop. But yeah. I think I know which shop you're in. And Costco is just opposite that shop.
1: Oh, I've never been.
0: It's a big shop. They've just reorganized the shop. So
2: that's on Main Road, isn't it?
0: No? Yeah. Yeah. It's in a Recton Main Road.
1: Oh, the Costco one, I have been once. And yep. I think a lot of Korean foods.
0: Oh, yeah. Or maybe Korean. As I said, Korean it's Asian, foods. But I don't know whether it's Chinese.
1: It's Korean.
0: Mm-hmm. I see. So that's to do with food. Now, moving on to your next question for this particular interview. How about movies? Do you watch movies, or did you used to watch movies back at home? Did you have in your district?
1: Yeah, I've been watching movies.
0: Yes?
1: Yeah, but a lot of them are Chinese movies.
0: Mm.
1: Even when we're watching the US movie, but they have a different name, and some of the storyline has been cut if you want to see the movies in China.
0: Mm. Yeah. Because my favorite actor was Jackie Chan.
2: Yeah.
1: And Siles
0: was the panda.
2: Kung Fu Panda.
0: Pao. So, do you have your favorite actor or actress in your time?
1: No.
0: No, nothing. But, like, when you choose movies, how do you choose movies? Any movie or you have...
1: I want the movies that more reflect how the realities the China is.
0: Oh, okay.
1: Yes, like, and some people who live in the lower class in China and what their life looks like and what kind of stories they have.
0: Mm.
1: Yeah, I prefer to watching the movies like that. So I avoid looking the big budget movies.
0: Mm.
1: Yeah.
0: And when going back to your village where you were born, did you have like theaters over there?
1: Sorry?
0: Theaters where people go and watch movies.
1: Yes, we have three theaters there.
2: When you say village over there,
0: Russia
2: should be considered village.
0: A village,
2: yeah.
0: When you talk about China.
2: So when you're talking about, it's not like Fiji where a village is actually a village. Over there, a village is actually a city.
1: We have three villages. three theaters at that time, but after COVID, two of them had been closed.
0: I see. Yeah. But like growing up or back in China, is movie a industry just like India? Like, is it a big industry where it caters a lot?
1: I think it's used to be a big industry after 2000s and before the 2020. Yeah, it's a big industry.
0: Mm.
1: Because before the 2000s, people's China's economy was being planned.
0: Mm.
1: So the market is not... Market cannot do the decision, and audience cannot do the decision. So it's a small market.
0: Mm.
1: But after 2000, something had been changed. We joined the WTO.
0: Mm.
1: Yeah. Mm-hmm. And after that, things had been changed. Okay. And
2: it's growing.
1: It's exploding. Yeah,
2: so I think it's getting the international market now.
1: Mm. Yes.
2: Because I think Indian cinema had international market. That's why Bollywood so big.
0: Mm.
2: And American cinema, Hollywood, that's why they're big.
0: Mm.
2: I think Chinese was pretty much China.
0: Mm.
2: Now it's sort of expanding.
0: It's spreading, yeah. But I think the other thing is happening is all this technology and you can watch.
2: I think it's mainly to do with dubbing.
0: Subtitles as well.
2: Subtitles and dubbing because a lot of even like South Indian cinemas are coming big now just because of dubbing.
0: Mm. Dubbing, yes.
2: Mm.
0: And while you were in the dormitory that we talked about, going back to your uni day,

0: Anything.
1: Yeah. Remember the dormitory that you were with three or four or say 10 people?
0: Yeah.
1: Did any of them become actors? They went into movies? Or artists, singers, songwriters?
0: Oh, that's a good question. I think none of them. Because if you want to be an artist, in China, it's not a job, actually.
1: It's just not like a passion or interest, and you have to take time.
0: If you want to have a higher social status, you have to be like join the bank, enter the bank, and be a teacher, or work for the government. You have very limited choice. And if you want to be artist, you had to have a really strong personalities, and you had to be really special, unlike the other ordinary people. It can be really hard. It need a really big courage.
2: That Gangnam style artist, is he from China?
1: No, Korea, I think.
2: Korea.
1: South Korea.
2: The famous song. Famous song that Gangnam style.
0: It's from South Korea.
2: South Korea, not China.
1: Right, so I'm not sure how much time we have, but how easy or difficult it is for you, for someone in China, to become a politician?
2: I think this is the election year.
0: That's a really good question.
2: I think we send him to try, and both of us will stay here and see how he goes. If he succeeds, then we'll go and help him out. If he doesn't, we don't know him.
0: It's really hard.
1: Based
0: on my observations, if your father is a politician, you probably can be a politician because you got a lot of resources.
1: Yes.
0: And the second pathway to be a politician is you are really good at your academic. And so you can, through some tests, to work for the government. Then you have to work really hard and to get that top position.
1: So now I think we might be finishing soon. So we are now going to go with the simpler questions because I think we've asked all the hard questions.
0: Yeah.
1: So let's make it simple and easy. What you do now, as I understand, you are in a preschool?
0: Yes, I'm working for the preschool.
1: So do you enjoy it?
0: Yes. It's a really simple, but I have a lot of passions to apply my creativities and talking with the parents here and also trying to shape a children.
1: You do have to sing as well?
0: Yes. Yeah.
1: So you must be quite good at singing.
0: No, not really. I just enjoy them.
1: Because whenever we get a chance, we make people sing because Sahil is our sounds coordinator.
0: Yes, we do the
1: talent series. So maybe next time when you come, then we'll get you to sing as well.
0: Okay.
1: Yeah, because we have all these talented people amongst us. Nico is doing our videography today. He's a dancer.
0: Oh, that's cool, Nico.
2: Maybe she can dance and she can sing and he can dance. Good combination.
0: Do some really rad song in China. Chinese rad song that have political song.
1: And so when are you planning to go back to China?
0: Not really.
1: Do you want to go back for a visit? Yes. No, I'm not sending you back to China. when are you planning a trip back to China?
0: Maybe next year during the spring festivals.
1: So do you have your parents there?
0: Yes, my parents still live in China.
1: In the same district where you're born, or have they moved from there?
0: They're still in my hometown, and they all retired, so they enjoyed their life.
1: So when you are going to travel from here, like, can you go directly to your district, or you have to go somewhere and then travel from there?
2: You get direct flights from Auckland to China, few flights a day. From Christchurch, you can go to Guangzhou, and that's usually, I think, between September and
0: November and April,
2: I think it is.
0: Yes.
2: You get, direct flights.
0: Yes.
1: And then from there, how do you go to your district?
2: Guangzhou is a big hub for southern China.
0: Yes.
2: So from there, you can go anywhere in China.
1: Do you have to take another flight from there, or you do travel by bullet train, or do you?
0: Do flight.
1: Two flights?
0: Yeah, two flights.
2: That's like another 3-hour flight? 2-hour flight from Guangzhou.
0: From Guangzhou to my hometown?
2: Three or four,
1: But from Guangzhou, you take one flight and go to your district, or did you say

0: Two flights.
1: One flight.
0: So from there, then you go to your district. Mm. And then from the airport, then shouldn't be far away?
1: Just a half an hour. Half an hour.
0: And when you talk about driving, when we look at all these clips or videos, whatever, whenever, we see all the road is crowded and we see a lot of cars and trucks, and then we have this bicycle, lots of bicycles.
1: Shelled bicycle?
0: Yes.
1: Yeah, you just need to scan the QR codes, then you can have the bicycle. It's really easy.
0: Okay.
1: Yeah, and some of them are electricity.
0: Mm.
1: Electricity part.
0: And is it same for your district as well?
1: Yes.
0: Okay.
1: Yes. So it's really convenient for most of people because it's really crowded if you're trying to get the subway.
0: So do you have any friend or any member or any person in your district who cannot bike, like who doesn't know how to ride a cycle?
1: My mom. My mom.
0: Tell your mom I'm happy to hear that just because I don't bike. I tried, but I think I'm hopeless at that.
1: Why?
0: But I don't say that to my Kiwi friends over here. It looks like everybody bikes.
1: Yes.
0: Everybody can
1: bike.
0: Yes. Say, Anna, that's quite interesting talking to you. So do we have time for a last song?
2: Yeah, we've got 3 more minutes and then we'll close up.
0: Okay, so we've got 3 more minutes and then we'll close up. So, like during your childhood and while you were through your study life, I guess you've been studying all the time. What about sports? Like, did you ever play anything? Where does the entertainment come from? What do you do? Do you just sit with the 3 or 4 girls and gossip, or is there some other sort of entertainment?
1: Juggling and playing computer games.
0: Yes.
1: I think Nintendo is my best. My favorite company.
0: Yes.
1: Yeah, it's had a lot of great games.
0: Yeah. Nintendo, is it still around?
2: Yeah, Nintendo.
1: Yeah.
2: It's I think, upgrading, like PlayStation and like Xbox.
1: Yes. Yeah.
0: Because, Nintendo, I don't hear much about Nintendo
2: these
0: days.
2: I've got the initial Nintendo Wii at the moment still. I've got that. I've got PlayStation 2.
0: And over here, have you tried playing any games?
1: You mean the sports games?
0: The sports games, yeah. Yeah, but do you love watching games? Like, is you...
1: Yes, I think I started to loving rugby.
0: Rugby, yes.
1: Yes. Yeah, it's very furious for me.
0: Yes, but it's good. I mean, it's good to watch.
1: Yeah.
0: We do the same thing. We love watching rugby and we cheer. Yeah, and then that's what we do. And that's my way of taking part in sports.
1: Yes.
0: And what about future? What do you think from here? Are you going to keep working as a preschool teacher?
2: In other words, he's asking what's your future plan.
1: My future plan? Maybe have a baby in next year.
0: Oh, wow. And that's a very good plan.
1: Yeah. And then get my resident.
0: Yes.
1: Next year. And also, I don't have any other choice to any plan to change my job. So,
0: which is good. Yeah. So I will let your employers know your school so that they know that you are going to stay.
1: very
0: loyal.
1: Reliable.
0: Yeah, reliable. And going back to your likes and dislikes, is that mooncake? Is it a common? Delicacy in China?
1: It just appears in the moon festivals. Mm. But the rest of the time, the rest of the years, you can't see any moon cake.
0: Oh, it doesn't. It only comes at that time.
1: Yeah, it's just a festival.
0: And during those other events like wedding or birthdays or something, do you celebrate the way that we do, like the birthday cake, candles and...
1: Yeah, we have a lot of celebrations.
0: Mm.
1: Yeah, but I don't have any interest to join them because it's a big family time.
0: Mm.
1: It means you have a lot of things in labor and house chores to do.
0: Mm.
1: So I try to avoid them.
0: Okay. Just switching the question again. What language do you speak?
1: I speak Mandarin and my own ethnic minority language and a very low-level English, and a little bit Molly, because preschool required to have some Molly language. Yeah.
0: And back in China, how many languages do you think

0: China is a lot, so...
1: I think...
0: Or is it just like India, every district you go in, it changes?
1: Just Mandarin and Cantonese.
0: Okay, yeah. Get it. Yeah. So
2: it's the same like India. Yeah. You have one big language and then there's a lot of smaller
1: languages.
0: And there's many languages in. Anyways, I think our time is up, and thank you so much, Lulu, for joining us, and we'll try to catch up with you again at some other time, and we'll try to talk more about other things. Interesting stuff that you remember from China. And I think we have got time. I'm not sure whether Silas time to play a song.
2: Yes, we have one more time to play a song.
0: We'll play a song. And
2: before
0: we'll
2: go,
0: finish.
2: I want you to guess the score line of Crusaders and Blues.
0: Crusaders is bound to win. Have they finished the game?
2: No, it's for 52 minutes.
0: 52 minutes.
2: So what do you reckon the score line is?
0: The Crusaders should have gone at least up to 33. Blues shouldn't be that far away. Should be in 20s.
2: Crusaders 40, Blues 14.
0: Okay. I'm not good at guessing.
2: I thought it was going to be a close game. It was the first half was close.
0: Exactly. Yeah. But we should have asked Lulu.
2: Yes.
0: Anyway, thank you, Lulu, once again for coming and joining us. And this is our show at Jalsa Fiji Radio. And thank you so much. And what we'll do is we'll close off on our Facebook page now. And then on Frequency, we'll play a song for you guys, whoever's listening. Thank you for being with us on a Saturday night. Enjoy yourself and have a good night. And once again, to our guest, thank you, Lulu, for joining us. Bye.
1: Thank you. Bye.

authority rules. 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

0: The temperature will drop to a cool 5 overnight. Fine tomorrow with some northwesterly winds with a high of 21. And looking ahead to Monday, more of the same. It'll be fine with some northerly winds that will die out with an expected high of 20 degrees.
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0: Good morning. This is the only place you need to stop today. This Friday, the 13th of June, 2025. And that stop is here with me, John Redman, and my program of Easy Jazz. We're coming to you live at a Studio One at Radio Hawke's Bay. 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And of course, so many people don't listen to the radio anymore. 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And that's how people listen to us, not just in Hawke's Bay or not just in New Zealand, but anywhere in the world. Yes, I am back today, and I am live, as I say, in Studio One. And I'll be here until noon, bringing you my selection of Easy Jazz recordings. Okay. You know that the first track that I play is the one that you didn't get all of the last time that I was in the studio. And then I play that one first at the next show, and you get that all together. Now, let me explain. This track that you're going to hear is number one. Features a man called Eddie Jefferson, who's was an American singer, and he recorded an album in 1977 for a record company called Fuchsia. And they called the album The Main Man. And one of the tracks is Eddie Jefferson singing the tenor saxophone part of a song called Moody's Mood for Love. Now, that part was originally written for the saxophone to be played by a tenor sax player called James Moody. Dorothy Fields actually put lyrics to this, and you're going to listen to a singer, Eddie Jefferson, singing the part written for a tenor saxophone player, okay? That particular thing is called vocalese, when a singer sings a musical instrument part. So enough chat, John. Just let the people listen to Eddie Jefferson from 1977 singing the tenor saxophone part to Moody's Mood for Love.
1: There I go, there I go, there I go, there I go.

07 878 8710. Ring that number, talk to one of the Dream Team, the permanent staff here, and say, hey, I understand you're looking for new broadcasters. I, my group, my association, my club, I've got a grand idea that we think people would like to listen to. And you'll be invited in, and you can then tell the Dream Team, this is my idea. You might even get a cup of tea, a cup of coffee, or you might even get some chocolate biscuits. Who knows? But anyway, that's what you do. Now, back to music. Here's Mel Torme with a 1948 recording he made for Musicraft Records. He is backed by the Archie Shaw Orchestra, and he's going to sing for us he's going to sing for us a song written by George and Ira Gershwin. God, come on, John, get it together. George and Ira Gershwin, and that song is called For You, For Me, Forevermore, Mel Torme.

Melitore May with the Artie Shaw Orchestra, and that recording was made 1948 for Musicraft Records, and the song was the Gershwin Brothers' For You, For Me, Forevermore. Time now for big band. Opening Night is a big band jazz recording that was made by the Thad Jones and Mel Lewis Jazz Orchestra when they were playing at the Village Vanguard Club in New York City in February 1960.

66. And, right, you got, remember, 1966, this was recorded, okay? This was the first performance of this big band at the club, but the recording was not released until the year 2000. So it sat for all those years, hidden away, before Resonance Records discovered it and thought, hey, we better get this out to the public. And that's what they did. 1966 live recording released in the year 2000. Please enjoy the Thad Jones and Mel Lewis Jazz Orchestra playing live at the Village Vanguard Club in New York in February 1966. And they are playing a tune written by Thad Jones, which is called Little Pixie. Got it? Little Pixie.

it got quite frantic at times, didn't it? Yes, it did. It was also long, 13 minutes long. Anyway, that was a 1966 recording by the Thad Jones and Mel Lewis Jazz Orchestra at the Village Vanguard Club in New York City. And the tune was written by the trumpeter Thad Jones, called Little Pixie. No wonder they waited 34 years before they released it. However, you've got to remember that when I plan this program, you know, every week, would nearly every week, I have to think of not just one group of listeners that like one particular type of music. I have to sort of put something in for everyone. And I do get messages, emails from listeners who say, you don't play enough big band. Well, I mean, you can please some of the people some of the time. You can please all of the people some of the time, but you can't please all the people all of the time. So I thought I'd throw in that one. There's some really nice tracks on that album, though, called Opening Night. But anyway, it was you people who like big band and a little bit of bebop, you got it. Now, Art Tatum, who was born in 1909 and died in 1956, was an American jazz pianist who is widely regarded as one of the greatest jazz pianists ever. And from quite early in his career, other pianists always acclaimed Art Tatum as being a extraordinary jazz pianist. He had impaired vision. By the age of 11, he'd had some eye surgeries, and that gave him the ability to distinguish some colors, and he could see objects that were close to him. When he was in his early 20s, he was assaulted, and that knocked all these surgeries he'd had out of the window. And the attack left him completely blind in his left eye, with only limited vision in his right eye. But despite that, there are accounts that he used to play cards and he used to play pool. Now, I know for a fact that many, many, many, many jazz pianists will say that it was Art Tatum who was their inspiration to play piano jazz. Here's an example of Art Tatum's playing. This is a recording he made in 1955. His solo piano, just him on the piano. Have a listen. Art Tatum, 1955, playing the Fats Waller tune, which is called Jitterbug Waltz.

Octatum on solo piano from Recording Made 1955, and he played the Fats Waller composition, Jitterbug Waltz. I was saying about so many pianists took their inspiration from Octatum. I remember seeing a conversation between Oscar Peterson and Count Basie, two of the greatest pianists alive. And in this conversation, they were talking about Octatum, and they both said, if they were playing in a club and Octatum came in, they started to get worried. And he would probably, when they took a break, he would go on the piano, and they both said, he just blew us apart. So there you go. Anyway, you've heard Octatum now and you've heard the story. I'm a Fool to Want You is a 1951 song composed by Jack Wolfe and Joel Heron, but Frank Sinatra co-wrote the lyrics. He also released the song in 1951 as a single. He released that for Columbia Records, but in 1957, he recorded it again on a Capitol Records album called Where Are You? He's backed on this recording, this 1957 recording, by the Gordon Jenkins Orchestra. And I've got to tell you that this version and this song is so powerful, so full of passion, that

many, many listeners admit to crying during the period that they listened to this song. Many people have said that Frank wanted this song written because of the end of the love affair he had with Ava Gardner. That's not true, because this song was written before he'd even met Ava Gardner. See what you think. Here's Frank Sinatra, 1957, with the Gordon Jenkins Orchestra, with this beautiful song called I'm a Fool to Want You.

as I said, full of passion. Powerful, full of passion. How many out there have got dry eyes? Beautiful song, beautifully sung, beautifully arranged. I'm a Fool to Want You. Written in 1951 by Frank Sinatra, Jack Wolf and Joel Heron. That was the 1957 recording you heard when Frank recorded it on his Capitol Records album called Where Are You? And if you listen to the lyrics, I think, like me, you might realize nothing to do with Ava Gardner, but it's all about, you know, he wanted to leave his wife, Nancy. But of course, you know, he was in that situation. I want to, but can I? Shall I? What about the kids? Anyway, what a beautiful song. The time is 11:43 a.m. on this Friday, the 13th of June, 2025. And I've got a lady singer up coming up right now called Betty Roche, R-O-C-H-E, acute. She was born in 1918. She died in 1999. She was an American blues and jazz singer. Probably best known for a version she did of Take the A-Train with Duke Ellington. I know she was very famous for, she could put blues material across in a very, very strong and dramatic way. She's going to sing for us a song written in 1940 called All Too Soon. It was composed by Duke Ellington with lyrics written by Carl Sigman. And I've got the recording of Betty Roche singing it as she recorded it in 1955, backed by Duke Ellington Big Band for Bethlehem Records. The song, All Too Soon, the singer, Betty Roche.

That was a 1955 recording of a song called All Too Soon, written by Duke Ellington and Carl Sigman, sung by a lady called Betty Rocher. I've got quite a few recordings by particularly lady singers that you may not ever have heard of, Betty Rocher being one. And I try to play some of these, like Helen Carr, Betty Rocher, Chris Connor, Jerry Winters, Sally Blair, Frances Fay. They're singers who were great and so well known back in the 40s and 50s that many, many, many jazz enthusiasts have never heard because of the great singers, Ella Fitzgerald, Julie London, you know, people of that ilk. But I've got recordings by them, and that was one of them. Betty Rocher, All Too Soon. Quite nice, that, eh? Well, 10 to 12, not got a lot. Soon be finished. Okay, keeping Ellington in mind, the American jazz guitarist Kenny Burrell recorded an album called Ellington Forever. It was released on Fantasy Records and 1975. Have a listen as Kenny Burrell plays guitar with Snooky Young, a great name, isn't it? Snooky Young on trumpet, Jerome Richardson on tenor sax, Jimmy Smith on Hammond organ. Jimmy Smith on Hammond organ, Jimmy Jones on piano, Stan Gilbert on bass, and Jimmy Jones on piano, that's Jimmy with a Y, and, of course, there's so many Jimmys on this. Jimmy Smith on Hammond organ, that's Jimmy with a Y. Jimmy Jones with a Y on piano. And Jimmy Smith, not with a J-I-M-M-Y, but J-I-M-M-I-E, Smith on the drums. The tune, Take the A-Train.

I've got to say my goodbyes now because we're running pretty short. And I've got to go out when there's music playing. Let Kenny Burrow just play on a bit there in the background, doing Take the A Train. But this is Johnny Rimbin saying thank you, people, for listening to this week's programme of Easy Jazz with me, Johnny Rimbin. And I hope you come back next week. God willing, I will be back at the same time, from 10, just after 10, until noon. So just take care. Be careful out there, particularly now it's winter. Watch out for the frosty bits. Watch out for the idiots on the road. And remember to love the ones that love you, because they will love you back so much more. This is going to finish in about a minute, 30 seconds. And I'm going to play you just a little bit of Louis Armstrong on a 1936 Decca recording he did, where he's playing trumpet and singing on the sunny side of the street. But when this is finished, I'm going to go straight to Louis. But hey, I hope you've enjoyed the show. Why don't you tell somebody? Tell these people out here. Yeah, I enjoyed the show today. Or no, it was a load of rubbish. I mean, I take all criticism, me. Anyway, look after yourselves. God bless. I'll be back next week. You take it easy and be careful out there.

0: Temperature will drop to a cool 5 overnight. Fine tomorrow with some northwesterly winds with a high of 21. And looking ahead to Monday, more of the same. It'll be fine with some northerly winds that will die out with an expected high of 20 degrees.
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8: Kia ora e te whānau. My name's Ro, and I hope to be your favorite transpian auntie, or at least that's how I introduce myself on the internet. I'm a new presenter here with the Quilted Bananas radio outfit, and I thought I would start by telling you a bit about myself. If you missed my interview last time, I am an asylum seeker, I am a transgender woman, and I am from the United States. I don't want to drag this into a lot of politics, so I'll just leave it at that. Last time I was on the radio, I talked a little bit about this playlist that I have, that I call my roadmap. When a couple years back, before my transition, I was reorganizing my music files, like digital audio enthusiasts do, right? And out of nowhere, a couple songs that I'd been listening to most of my life, really, were starting to hit different, starting to make me tear up. One of them even started to make me cry. And so what I did was put all those on a playlist, excuse me, and kept listening to that over and over again

until I figured out why. And ultimately, you know, that led to my egg cracking, as we say in the trans community. And here I am now. So I thought I would take some time, tell some stories about why I have these particular songs on this particular playlist and share them with you. So we start all the way back in the 80s. I was born in 1981 in Huntsville, Alabama. The only fun fact I know about Huntsville is that it's where the NASA space camp is. Have you ever seen kids playing on like mock space shuttles? That's where that's at. I was born down there because my father was a Marine at the time. He was dishonorably discharged later. We'll talk about that. Moved up to Pennsylvania not long after I was born. That's the state with the city of Philadelphia, for those unfamiliar. And that's where I spent my entire life until I left the United States and came down here to New Zealand. And boy, do I prefer it down here. But going back, my parents split when I was very young, but my mother was always incredibly supportive of me and who I was. She told me my whole life that she'd always wanted a little girl, but she got me instead. Might have taken me 40 years, but I did grant her request. And when I was little, I remember I had bright blonde hair, and I still have very curly hair when it's short. So, of course, everybody that saw this small child with the bright blonde curly hair assumed I was a girl. And my mother rarely did much to correct people unless it actually came down to it. And like I said, she always supported me. She didn't try to, excuse me, she didn't try to macho me up or anything. And one of the earliest, most affirming memories I have of my mother is a mixtape that she made for me. She worked nights for a while when I was little, and I had a Teddy Ruxpin, if anybody is old enough to remember those, was a little stuffed animal bear, though he wasn't very soft, because he had a tape player and a speaker inside him. And you could put little storybook tapes in and read along with the book, and that was the intended product. But since I had the bear, my mom made me a mixtape. I'm about five, so this is about 1986 when she makes me this tape. And she puts on all kinds of songs that I like, which is mostly, at that time, Madonna and Cyndi Lauper. You know, like all the other, quote, young boys running around in the mid-80s. So I'm going to start us off with a song from Madonna. And that's going to be Lucky Star off of her debut album from 1983. And this was the first track that my mom put on that tape. And she used to tell me she did that because she called me her little lucky star.

intercession of Abraham, okay? Just as it was in the days of Noah, just as it was in the days of Lot, so it will be. So these stories are relevant to us today. Now, there were different people involved with Lot that we can't really get into today, but there was different reactions that took place to the angels that came in. Some of them laughed. His son-in-laws laughed. They thought he was joking. The daughters were pretty tainted, but they got out. His wife, well, her eyes were still on Sodom, so she got turned to salt. See, all sorts of different reactions to the word of God coming in the last days, but only a very small number will be saved. Amen? And then we read in Matthew 25, we have the story about the virgins. 10 of them, 5 were ready. Well, if that is a picture of the universal church, it sounds like only half are going to get through that door, and that door is going to be closed. Pieces of the puzzle, right? You're seeing this? Now, I want to just point out something here, that in all these stories that we've just read about, there's a door. There's a door. There's a door with the virgins. And guess what? Once that door was closed, no one else was getting through. There was a door with Noah. Once the door and God closed that door, there was no one standing on the outside closing that door to the ark. It was God who shut that door. And guess what? No one else got in. And I'm kind of thinking that there might have been a few people knocking on that door when the rain started falling, don't you? I'm just thinking. I mean, there's a big boat over there. It's getting really wet here. But the door was closed. Too late. What about Lot? Well, when those idiots were trying to get into the house, into Lot and his family, guess what? The door was closed and they were blinded and confused and they gave up. But there was a door with Lot as well and it was closed. And then the angels took them out. Quite a few doors, eh? So the rapture's going to be a little bit like that, because when the rapture takes place, well, I don't know, you'll have to be like in the Air Force or something to get through to the clouds, because, I mean, that door's going to be closed too. You're not just going to be able to levitate up there. Once the rapture's happened, that door's going to be closed too. Another reason I believe that the rapture's going to take place before the tribulation, before the 7 years, not the 3.5 years, the 7 years. You know, pastors mentioned about the 70th week, right? Remember that? The 70th week of Daniel. So it's not a 69 and a half week, it's the 70th week, so it's a full week, a 7 year period. All right, you with me? The week of Daniel is a 7 year period, not a 3.5 year period. It's a 7 year period. Then the Antichrist steps up at the beginning of the 7 year period. In Daniel chapter 9, 27, it says, he will make a treaty with the people for a period of one set of seven. So he's going to make a 7 year peace treaty with many, but then halfway through that peace treaty, he's going to break it, and he's going to set up the abomination of desolation in the temple, and that's going to be in there for 3.5 years, right? But the Antichrist in Daniel 9 signs a 7 year peace treaty. Now, I don't know whether this is, I'm not so sure about this, but I believe that that could be when the horsemen in Revelation are released, the apocalyptic horsemen. You'll see the first horse that's released is a white horse. So he comes with deception, right? So the Antichrist is released. And you can see who he is, because he's the one that's made this peace treaty. But here's an interesting thing. When Paul wrote to 1 Thessalonians and told them all about the rapture and the coming of the Lord, there was a whole lot of confusion because people were teaching different things. And so he wrote a second letter to Thessalonians where he clarified what was going to happen in the last days. And in 2 Thessalonians 2, he says, do you not remember that when I was still with you, I told you these things, and now you know what is restraining that he may be revealed in his own time. For the mystery of lawlessness is already at work, only he who now restrains will do so until he is taken out of the way, and then the lawless one will be revealed. So there's two things going on here. There's a restraining going on, and then there's a revealing that's going to happen once the restrainer is taken. Are you with me? Is this not too confusing? So Jesus said the Antichrist isn't going to come. He's not going to be revealed until the restrainer is taken out of the way. So the question is, who's the restrainer, right? Are we holding back the Antichrist? But then it's he. Now the church is not often referred to as a he. It's usually a she, right? The bride of Christ. So you're close when you say it's the church, but maybe not quite. Over the years, there's been many different thoughts as to who the restrainer is, the he. But the conclusion that I've come to is the restrainer is the Holy Spirit in the church. It's the Holy Spirit in the church. See, we're supposed to be salt and light, right? There's prayers that we pray, especially under the unction of the Holy Spirit, that does a whole lot of restraining. Otherwise, the world is, it's

world now, but man, without the body of Christ here, it's chaos, right? So there is a lot of power in the prayers that we pray with the unction of the Holy Spirit that is restraining a whole lot of stuff that's happening in the world today. But when the church is taken out, and I'm not saying the Holy Spirit is taken out because he stays through the tribulation, because there are people that are saved through the tribulation, right? And the only way you get saved is by the Holy Spirit, correct? But the Holy Spirit in the church, us coupled with the Holy Spirit, I believe is restraining the man Antichrist from being revealed. There is a spirit of Antichrist that's already at work in the world today, but the man Antichrist is being restrained. We do a whole lot of restraining as the church. There's many things that the church restrains, but the man Antichrist cannot be revealed until the restrainer is taken out of the way. Here's an interesting thing that I have kind of, I'm glad it's in here, because see, when Jesus was on earth, he spoke to his disciples who were the forerunners of the church, right? And he said, look, in Luke 10:19, he says, look, I have given you authority over all the power of the enemy, and you can walk among snakes and scorpions and crush them. Nothing will injure you. So here's Jesus giving all authority to the church. Well, then there's a scripture that really troubles me in Revelation that says, it was granted to him, the Antichrist, to make war with the saints and overcome them. And authority was given him over every tribe and tongue and nation. So, first of all, Jesus gave authority to the church, but then in Revelation it says, now the Antichrist has got all the power and the authority. And I'm kind of thinking, well, this doesn't make sense. Because either the church's power has gone down, or the Antichrist has got so much power that he can now have authority over us. Well, I don't think that the church is here when the Antichrist gets that power, because we have authority over all the power of the enemy. Now, if we're in heaven, we don't need that power no more. No devil in heaven, no sin in heaven. So I'm going to stick with the authority. And if we have to go through the tribulation, I'm going to be real sad. I mean, I'll go through it. Hey, if I have to go through the tribulation, we'll go through the tribulation. I'm not going to deny Jesus going through the tribulation, but I'll tell you what, I'm going to be sad, all right? The main reason I believe in a pre-tribulation rapture is not some theological idea. I just believe in the pre-tribulation rapture because God is good. I don't want to put my kids through tribulation. They do enough of that themselves. Then they come to dad and it's... you know? They do a great job of doing that. Well, as a dad, I don't want to put my kids through this sort of stuff. I'm thinking, well, God made me like that. He's a father just like I'm a father. Well, as a matter of fact, I follow him. He doesn't follow me. So there's a big theological reason for you why I don't think we go through the tribulation. All right? God is good. God is good. Right, there's something in the Bible called the Bema. The Bema is the judgment seat of Christ. Now, we're all going to come before the judgment seat of Christ. If we're Christians, we face the judgment seat of Christ. And we find this in Romans chapter 14, 9 to 12. We find the Bema in 2 Corinthians 5, verse 9 to 11. And we also find it in 1 Corinthians 3. So we go back to 2 Corinthians 5. It says, therefore, we make it our aim, whether present or absent, to be well-pleasing to him. For we must all appear before the judgment seat of Christ. That's the Bema. So the question is, where does the judgment seat of Christ take place? And when does it happen? Two questions, but the big one is, to me, is the where. Because you see, if we're raptured at the end of the tribulation, right, then we do this divine U-turn and head back down to Israel with Jesus to, you know, wipe the place with millions of litres of blood. The Bema must take place on earth because there's no time. We do a divine U-turn at the end of the tribulation and we head straight back to earth with Jesus. That's what the people say, that if we get raptured at the end of the tribulation, we're going to go up and meet the Lord in the clouds, and then straight away it's going blood time. But if we're raptured before the tribulation, the Bema, the judgment seat of Christ, can take place during those 7 years. But the question really was, where does it happen? Because if we do this divine U-turn at the end of the tribulation, the Bema judgment takes place on earth. There's no time to do the clouds. You following me? If we go up as the church at the end of the tribulation and we meet Jesus in the clouds, as it says in 1 Thessalonians, right? Well, Jesus is on a mission because he's heading to earth to take out the

Antichrist, because that happens at the end of the tribulation. You following me? So we go up to the clouds, and then it's like, let's go, boys. Off to war. Straight away. No time for judgment, no time for anything. Hardly even a smoko break. We're up there, hallelujah, Jesus, it's great to be here. And then he's going, let's go, boys and girls. And you don't have to do anything. I'll wipe them all out by myself. And he does. Right, rivers of blood. You've all read the Bible, eh? You know, that's there, eh? You know, lots of blood. So we haven't really got much time to have a bit of a hallelujah before we end up coming straight back to earth. But if we go up before the tribulation, there's time, and also the Bema judgment takes place in heaven. Revelation 11:18. I believe this is a picture of the Bema judgment. Revelation 11 verse 18 says, the nations were angry, and what? Your wrath has come. So here we are in the wrath time, the specific period of time of the wrath of God, and the time of the dead, that they should be judged. Well, we have the dead in Christ rising, don't we? That you should reward your servants. So there's rewards. If you know anything about the Bema, it's not a judgment to condemnation and a judgment to hell. It's about when the rewards are handed out. And your servants, the prophets, and the who? The saints. So in Revelation 11, 18, there's something going on up there, kind of could be, might be, the Bema, the judgment seat of Christ. But, you know, the puzzle, putting the puzzle together here. All right? Right, let's have a look at New Testament shadows. You know what I'm talking about with shadows, eh? You know what I mean by shadows? Shadows is when you've got a doorway and a light behind it and someone is standing at the doorway and you can see their shadow. Right? There's someone there because you can see their shadow. When they step through the door, you can see exactly who it is. So shadows are like a precursor to what is actually coming. When you see a shadow, you haven't really got a very good idea of who it is. You can see their silhouette. But when they step through the door, you've got a 3D picture. So shadows is showing us something is coming, but we're not exactly sure, but we can have a bit of a look. So New Testament shadows. In the book of Revelation, it starts off in the first three chapters talking about the church. 20 times the church is mentioned in the first three chapters of Revelation. Get to Revelation chapter 4, verse 1. There's no more church mentioned, but there's kind of, well, have a look. After these things I looked and behold a door. Oh, what's that? A door. Another door. Standing open. Oh, this one's open in heaven. And the first voice which I heard was like a trumpet speaking with me, saying, come up here, and I will show you things which must take place after this. So we have three chapters of church, and then John the Apostle is taken up to heaven into the throne room. Boom. Here I am. It happened real quickly, and Jesus said, now the rest of this stuff, Revelation is, there's an order in Revelation, chronological order, the stuff that's taking place after the church. Now, there are other groups of people in Revelation called saints. There's still Christians around on earth, but not necessarily the church. Verse 2 says, immediately I was in the Spirit, and behold, a throne set in heaven. The next time the word church is mentioned in the book of Revelation is right at the end, chapter 22, after all of the ugly stuff's finished. All right, there's one more event that I want to talk about. We're just about there. All right, you with me? You haven't fallen asleep yet? There's something called the wedding feast. Have you read about that? Now, again, it's a bit like the Bema. If we go up at the end of the tribulation and Jesus is saying, welcome, my bride, let's go. We're off to war. That's at the end of the tribulation. There's not much time to have a wedding feast between the rapture and Armageddon. We might have a smoko break, but hardly a wedding feast if we go at the end of the tribulation. The divine U-turn. You getting this now? Things happen real quickly if we go at the end of the tribulation. But there's a couple of events that need to happen here. And see up there, it's got the marriage supper of the Lamb. Revelation 19, it says, the marriage of the Lamb has come and his wife has made herself ready. Verse 9, it says, blessed are those who are called to the marriage supper of the Lamb. Now, the marriage supper happens before the rider on the white horse. And I'm not talking about the Antichrist rider on the white horse. This is like the King of Kings and the Lord of Lords, white horse. So the marriage supper happens before that, before the white horse. All right, the rider on the white horse is introduced right after the supper of the Lamb.

0: So if we go up at the end of the tribulation, it's not much time for a wedding feast. I mean, I don't know about you, but a wedding feast to me is like lots of tucker and lots of time, and lots of wine and lots of good times. Wedding feast. Lots of joy, lots of speeches, lots of everything going on. But if we go up at the end of the tribulation, Jesus is actually thinking about other things, I reckon. He's got a war that he's got to attend to. Now, here's an interesting scripture that I'm not putting too much weight on this, but it's in here, okay? This is in the Old Testament. It says, when a man has taken a new wife, Deuteronomy 24, he shall not go out to war or be charged with any business. He shall be free at home 1 year and bring happiness to his wife whom he has taken. Now, that's Old Testament stuff, and I'm not putting too much weight on it. But the advice that was given in Deuteronomy was that stay at home and make your wife happy. Happy wife, happy life. Isn't that right, brother? Okay. For 1 year. Come on. Well, if we go up at the end of the tribulation, there's no Jesus making the wife happy for a year. It's like we're off to war. And I'm kind of thinking that's a little bit contradictory. That's just what I'm thinking. All right? I'm not saying it's on the Ten Commandments or any pieces of stone like that. All right? I'm just saying it's interesting that God gives that advice to the Israelites. Stay at home for a year, boys. But then if we go up at the end of the tribulation, it's like, oh, we're not sticking around. You know, we're not waiting around. We're straight into it. So to me, we need to go up before the tribulation. We have plenty of time for the wedding feast. All right? Now, other things can happen through that time as well, because we read about talents that are handed out and the miners that are handed out, and there's rewards given. That could be what's going on at the Bema seat. Pieces of the puzzle. That's the end of the hermeneutical, eschatological, theological stuff. All right, you all good with that? So I want to close with something a little bit lighter, but it's very relevant. So the question is often asked, well, if we go before the tribulation, let's just take it easy. You know what I mean? We'll be good. We'll be holy. We'll be washed in the blood. If we're going before the tribulation, sweet as. Don't have to put a real big effort in. We can just cruise. I'll make myself ready. Can we just put that thing up again, the timeline? If you look right down the bottom of that, it says Jesus is looking for those who will accept him. And you'll see that that goes right through the tribulation. Okay? It's not just during the church age. Jesus is looking for those who will accept him, right through to the end of the tribulation. But then when the end of the tribulation hits, Jesus isn't coming back with reference to salvation. He's coming back as judge, and it's going to be carnage. The Antichrist is going to be dealt with, thrown into Gehenna. But until that time, Jesus is still looking for those who will accept him. So let me go right back to the start. If you're not in Christ, none of this good news that I've shared with you today is relevant to you. There will be no rapture for you. There will be no being taken out and away from all the carnage that's going to take place. And if you're not sure, if you're not sure about being in Christ, let me invite you to come forward now. Don't be shy. Don't be nervous. But if you want to change your eternal destination, you want to come forward now, then let's do it now. We'll get down to business with God right now and we'll sort it out. That's the privilege he's given us as his church. Hey, is to bring the unsaved in and set them free from all sorts of things. Now, if you know that you're in Christ, you'll know. I don't have to explain that to you. But if you're not sure whether you're in Christ, you need to come up.
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remembering saxophonist Sonny Rollins in 2 for Jazz, who passed away on May 25th at 95 years of age, playing Sonny's tracks from across the decades. Gregory Porter's Grammy Award-winning album for Best Jazz Vocals, Liquid Spirit, is in the album slot, and Tabani Kapara's album, Zinsa, is in the Kiwi Connection. 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

Kirby and Hunter Ho playing twin spin jazz, be it bebop, hard bop, Latin, funk or swing from across the decades in Two for Jazz. 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

0: Do you love musicals? Then Monday at 3 p.m. is your happy place. It's theatre themes. 2 hours of the biggest show tunes, the boldest ballads, and the moments that make musical theatre magic. And we'll keep you in the loop with all the latest from Theatre Hawke's Bay. Theatre themes, Mondays at 3 p.m. Across Hawke's Bay, the rest of today will be fine with some northwesterly winds. We are heading for a high of 20, dropping to a cool 7 overnight. Looking ahead to tomorrow, the forecast is for it to be fine again with some northerly winds with an expected high of 20 degrees.
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